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3: An ICE protester in New York says she's filing a lawsuit against the Department of Homeland Security after she was maced by agents.
4: They maced me, but I was so on high on adrenaline that I just kept going.
3: Linda Wolf said she was at a protest in Manhattan when the incident happened. Video shows an ICE agent using mace on Wolf. She says it happened fast and that she got acute laryngitis from the mace. Homeland Security claims protesters were impeding their work. A North Carolina woman is facing charges in connection with an alleged murder-for-hire plot.
5: Investigators say Shelley Owensby paid to have her ex-girlfriend's new partner killed and her ex-girlfriend kidnapped. She even allegedly made a $500 down payment to demonstrate that she was serious about the plan, but she made that deposit to an informant. Deputies say an undercover officer spoke with Owensby by phone and met her in person before arresting her. Lawyers for Owensby say she was induced to commit the crimes by the police. Mike Dubusky, ABC News.
3: The NFL has suspended four players for violating league policy, most notably Atlanta Falcons defensive end James Pierce Jr., who was suspended for 8 games. Pierce was arrested in February following an alleged domestic dispute with a former girlfriend. He was seen on police body camera allegedly trying to flee from officers. Pierce later agreed to a pretrial intervention program to avoid a trial. I'm Dave Packer. ABC News.
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12: Partly cloudy and cool tonight, low 58. Showers and thunderstorms likely Sunday. Windy, high near 78. Your Sunday night low, 65 degrees. Heading back to work Monday, partly sunny, high near 76. More sun Tuesday, high around 77.
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1: 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Here's Larry Kudlow.
2: Hello, folks. Hour three. We're going to do some stock market work. And as I said before, and this is the theme of the show, is by the Gallup poll, where 58% of people, of adults, 58% of adults own stocks one way or another. Index funds, ETFs, brokerage accounts, union pension funds, which I love since the union leaders in the main don't like the stock market, don't like wealthy people, but they're in the market and they're ranking.

0: files in the market. And the market has been going up, up, up. New record highs just this past week. Now, it's a little bit dropped down below 7,800 on the S&P 500. But still, 53,732 on the Dow Jones, for heaven's sakes, it's an incredible number. And people are getting wealthy. They may say they don't have confidence in the economy. The polling is bad. Trump's economic polling is bad. Whatever. The fact remains they're making money. So let's talk about that. Stephanie Link is here. Hightower Advisors and Chief Investment Strategist and Head of Investment Solutions. Is Jim Urio? Yeah, the guy Urio, CEO of JI Financial Strategies. He's going to put out an all points bulletin for Urio, but he surfaced. Stephanie, I start with you because you're a wonderful optimist and you're careful in your assessments. But I'm just saying a huge amount of people, all right, whatever the right number is, using the Gallup poll, you get 156 million. Okay, whatever. People, you know, vast majority of people, think of it this way. There's about 162 million people working, okay? Civilian employment, about 160, I think 162 million is the number. So almost everybody working owns stocks one way or another. It's reaches deep into America. People don't appreciate the importance of the stock market. I guess that's what I'm saying. And when it rises like this, I don't care what the polls say. I don't care what the confidence numbers say. The reality is people are in the market. They like the market. And it's doing very well. It says the country is in better shape than you might think. Okay, I'll leave it to you on that one.
1: Well, you're preaching to the choir, right? Because it's wonderful that we have such a mass amount of people that are investing. Investing is so important. The S&P 500 long-term total return is about 8%. Fixed income is about 3%. Now, the last couple of years, it's been extraordinary. We were up in the 18 to 20% range plus over the last 3 years. Year to date, we're up 14%. And the whole thing is based on the fact that the economy is chugging along. And it is driven a lot by AI. We've talked about this ad nauseum. And this past week, we got good data points from Cisco and CoreWeave and Supermicro and Applied Materials. That is doing its job. And that's in the early innings. But to your point, the consumer is also consuming. If you listen to what the banks told us during earnings season, their loan growth is something like 8 to 10%, the big six banks. Average is about 3 to 5%. So they're lending. The ISM services has been up over 50% for 20 consecutive months.
0: Wow.
1: And I know everyone was in a tizzy yesterday about retail sales. You've got to average the 2 months, the last 2 months, because you had Prime Day that was a month earlier this year than last year.
0: Yeah.
1: And if you average the 2 months, retail sales gone up 5%. So all of this translates into good earnings, a broader stock market, and yeah, there's a wealth effect to the people that have stocks. By the way, also don't discount that a lot of these people also own homes.
0: Mm.
1: So they feel good because home prices have actually been inching higher for many years. So I'm a bull on the consumer. I don't think this economy is just driven by AI, but I like the combination very much.
0: That's a great point. Yeah, and I think, Jim Urio, the stock market is a leading indicator of the economy.
2: Mm.
0: It's a very old-fashioned view. I know that. And many, many people are trying to discredit that view. But it is a leading indicator of the economy. And many critics, people on the left particularly, talk about recession, or the lack of affordability. Whatever the political views are, the reality is, I'm going to say this, the stock market is telling us we are in an economic boom, and it's going to continue for a while, for all the reasons that Stephanie Link said. And the wealth effect is so important, and people are doing so well on the wealth effect, Jim Urio. That's why I don't understand the polls. I just put all that stuff aside. All I know is the economy is in very good shape. That's what I
2: okay.
0: know.
2: Can I take away the word very? Because, again, by the way, I love being on with Stephanie Link. Haven't talked to you in years, Stephanie. I'm an enormous fan.

0: So thank you for that.
1: Thank you.
0: Secondly, the word variant takeaway. You said that the stock market is a leading indicator of economic health. And I think historically that is true. I think in the last, let's call it 25 years, which is about the time you and I have been having this argument for the last 25 years, part of it is huge liquidity injections, some debasement of the currency, a little bit more so than we should be doing. Just since 2005, by the Fed's own statistics, the dollar's lost 44% of its value. A lot of that comes into assets, you know, assets that are denominated in dollars. So do I think you are right about that? Yes, but there's another element of it too. And again, that's not turning around right even now. I mean, M2 money supply is going through the roof. The Fed's balance sheet is increasing. You do want to own assets. Is it a reflection of a good economy? Absolutely, yes, but it's not solely that. I'm a bull right now. I'm not trying to throw a wet blanket on the enthusiasm. I'm a bull on the stock market, and I'm a moderate bull on the economy. I worry about debt levels. Am I crazy to worry about debt levels, Larry?
2: Yes.
0: This is what we do, Stephanie. Yes. He just tells me I'm wrong about everything.
2: The short answer is yes. Listen, by the way, I do agree. The money supply has picked up. Now, the Fed's announcement this week is that they're going to start shrinking the balance sheet again. Very important.
0: How about the actions?
2: Didn't
0: How
2: get
0: about the actions, not words.
2: Kevin Warsh will follow through. He believes this stuff. I mean, he believes this stuff. And the inflation rate has come down. The number I used earlier in the show, the CPI, core CPI, the six-month growth rate, that combines the three-month and it combines the 12-month. The six-month growth rate is only 2.4% at an annual rate.
0: That's what they want, in my opinion. They don't.
2: Right.
0: They don't really want 2%. They want 2.4. I think it's a single factor inflation thing too. Just like you said, I think M2 money supply is increasing, but I think productivity gains are through the roof, which would counterbalance M2. Mm. But the oil thing is the curveball. And as soon as that's settled, I think it'll be fine.
2: Well, the unit labor cost for business is only 1.6% or 1.4.
1: Yeah.
2: I mean, so that's your basic inflation rate on labor. Go ahead, Stephanie.
1: I was about to just say that. It's like everyone pays attention to the CPI and the PPI and even the PCE, which I know is more important to the Fed. It is unit labor costs and productivity. That combination is incredible for not only for growth, but implications for inflation. I don't think that the Fed is going to go this year at all. They can stay and that'll be fine. I think you're seeing progress and you're still, and by the way, the labor market is fine. I mean, I know the non-farm payroll numbers was a little noisy. However, the weekly jobless claims, which is more of a real-time and leading indicator, is historically low. So we've got a good economic backdrop. The Atlanta Fed tracker is at 5.8% for the current quarter. It probably comes down after the retail sales numbers yesterday, but still, I mean, even if we're growing 3-4%, it's way above trend, and that just bodes really well for earnings. And Larry, you know this better than I. I mean, earnings are running up 50% in this quarter, and revenues are running up 15%, and margins are expanding. And one last thing, M&A is actually up $2.8 trillion so far the first half of 2026. That's up 46%, and buybacks are expected to be $1.3 trillion in 2026. These companies are telling you they feel good about what's going on, and they're taking action, and that's very positive.
2: Now, Stephanie, if these numbers were different, if unit labor costs were high and productivity was low and profits were falling, you would say so. You would say beware. I've heard you say it, right? You would say beware.
1: I absolutely would.
2: Right. I know. That's what.
1: Call a spade for a spade.
2: Yes. No. You're calling balls and strikes. That's what I love about you and have for all these years, decades. Yurio, Yurio's like, they had the replay. You know, the batter says it really was a strike, and they have the replay, and you can see the ball was outside the zone, so it was really a ball. I mean, this is what Yurio does. He finds a couple little things.
1: Yeah.
2: Bond prices at 4.69. Where's the bond going, Joe?
0: Okay, let's talk about the bond for a second.
2: Yes.
0: A week and a half ago, and I sent you the note I wrote about it, when the Treasury came in and helped the yen and coordinated effort to buy the yen, I did not love that at all because, to me, it underscored a point that they are a little scared about how many bonds are coming to be issued in the supply. They don't want Japan in any way to have any incentive to

0: sell their $1.1 trillion of bonds. So if you are looking for something to worry about, Japan is the place to start, in my opinion. And it involves the bond market and the carry trade. If the yen gets too strong, the carry trade unwinds. If the yen gets too weak, perhaps Japan starts selling their bonds. So right between 155 and 165, I'm fine with the yen. But that is, you have to give me that that's a real worry.
1: Yes.
0: That the reason they came out to buy the yen was that they don't want Japan.
1: Right. I didn't even understand it, if you want to know the truth. I thought it was a waste of money. So the yen's 150. I'm looking at my seat. I got 159.32 yen. You know,
0: I wouldn't buy yen with your money or Stephanie's money. The yen's a pig. The yen lost 50% of its value.
1: I remember.
0: 15 years.
1: I remember. Yeah. Right. I remember when the yen was 100. I remember when the yen was 80, for heaven's sake. I remember when Japan was growing at 4% per year and Japanese investors were buying up all our golf courses in Rockefeller Center.
0: Yep.
1: I remember that.
0: And we called it a safe haven asset. Yeah, safe if you want to lose all your money.
1: Listen, we don't have enough time. I'm sitting in the cabinet room with Shinzo Abe, the former premier, the late premier, who was a wonderful, wonderful human being, okay? You guys say that, and was great to me. So we're having lunch. Trump's having lunch with him, and we're all, you know, our team's on one side, his team's on the other. And I begged him to cut taxes. I said, please, you got his finance minister sitting next to him will not talk. He won't talk to me. And Shinzo Abe says, my finance ministers won't talk to me. They're talking about raising taxes. Remember, on consumer tax. And so Trump looks at me and goes, in other words, make Japan great again. I said, yes, sir, make Japan great again. And none of it happened. None of it happened. And then they assassinated him. And by the way, he was a wonderful human being. I can't say enough good about him. Let's take a break. Y'all are wonderful. I don't know why I'm – that story is a true story. In the cabinet room during lunch, Stephanie Link, who is the best of the best, and Jim Urio, who despite balls and strikes is a fabulous one also. I'm going to be Kudlow, and we'll be right back with more.
2: 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This is Moving America. Here's Jake Novak.
3: The hottest market for American car makers these days is doing business with the Pentagon. Ford just added to all that heat by announcing that it's entering the competition to build the U.S. Army's next generation tactical truck based on its popular F-Series trucks. Ford will compete with General Motors and off-road vehicle manufacturer BC Customs during the prototype phase. Ford has some catching up to do with GM, as GM Defense has already secured several military contracts in recent years, including one to make more than 10,000 of the Army's infantry squad vehicle based on the Chevy Colorado. But there's plenty of work to go around. The war with Iran and all the weapons we've supplied to Ukraine against Russia has left America's munitions in need of replenishing, and fast. I'm Jake Novak.
2: This is Moving America.
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1: And we're talking stocks with Stephanie Link, Hightower Advisors and Investment Solutions, and Jim Urio, JI Financial Strategies. Stephanie, strategically, what do you like right now?
12: Well, I have been adding to some of the technology stocks like NVIDIA, like AMD. Some of these stocks are down still from their peaks. And I think we've gotten, you know, AI, it's the bonanza. And we all know about it. I like the spenders. I like the beneficiaries. And in fact, we had enormous backlog growth in some of the industrial companies that are benefiting from the spending. So I like the industrial sectors, Caterpillar, Eaton, GE Vernova, Quanta Services, Vertiv. And then back to my point on M&A, how do you not like the banks when you have M&A that is growing at such a rapid pace and the companies are buying back a bunch of stock and the stocks are cheap? So I like tech and a lot of other things as well.
1: You know, that point about the banks I think is so important. I'm just looking. The KBW Bank Index, the large banks, up 18% year-to-date. Goldman, 18. J.P. Morgan, 12.5. Citigroup, 19. Bank of America, 17. Now, Wells Fargo's down 5%. But when the bank stocks are going up, I mean, historically, that was a good leading indicator for the whole stock market and the economy.
12: And then just listen to what the companies have said during earnings, that the consumer is resilient, that credit quality is getting better. Delinquencies are going down. So it's a really healthy environment for the banks, and they should not be trading at 13 to 14 times forward earnings. They should be trading much higher in my mind.
1: Jim Urio, on the other hand, I mean, there's been a lot of stuff written about private credit problems with some of these, you know, Blackstone-type companies, private equity companies, whatever they call themselves now, alternative investment companies, whatever it is. Is there anything to that?
0: You know, there might be, but it's so difficult to gauge because it's not like when everybody was levered up on the same trade in 2006, 2007, and you could see it. Mm. Nobody knew when it was going to end except for guys like Michael Burry. But I don't, when I look at the private credit thing, since I cannot figure it out, I don't know how it manifests and how it explodes on us. And I do, I agree. Everything that Stephanie said about where she's looking right now, love it. Again, 6 weeks ago, I said in here, I was switching my focus to banks and healthcare, mm. and that's been a good trade. But again, I'd be derelict if I didn't say I'm worried about that, them worrying about the bond market, and not say that I'm not back in gold and silver. In fact, that dovetails back to, if there's big private credit problems out there, where do you want to necessarily be? Maybe in the traditional safe haven assets. But if we're worried about the bond market and too much supply, I kind of want to be more in gold and silver. And I bought calls right after that Japan story broke in silver.
1: Well, gold's up $300, right?
0: Yep. Yeah.
1: I mean, it fell,
0: and it all started on that story from Japan.
1: Right.
0: It all began when the Fed came in buying yen. I mean, the Treasury.
1: Yeah. Well, gold, fine. People should own some gold. I'm sure. I'm good with it. Yeah, a little bit of gold.
0: Finally, we agree on something.
1: A little bit of gold is a good thing. Balls and strikes. Stephanie Link, fabulous stuff. Jim Urio, thanks to both of you. We appreciate it. We'll take a break. We're going to do some money politics on the other side with Steve Forbes and Steve Moore. I'm Kudlow. We'll be right back.

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6: Indiana and forecasters warn more powerful storms are on the way for the state and the region. Just days before the start of the new school year, chaos on the campus of the University of Virginia this weekend. A shooting outside a dorm leaving five injured, one of them critically. Investigators are searching for multiple suspects. Democrats have decided to give the first presidential primary of 2028 to South Carolina, forcing Iowa and New Hampshire to wait. This is ABC News.
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4: Partly cloudy and cool tonight, low 58. Showers and thunderstorms likely Sunday. Windy, high near 78. Your Sunday night low, 65 degrees. Heading back to work Monday, partly sunny, high near 76. More sun Tuesday, high around 77.
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6: So I want to continue the conversation earlier in the show, how to beat the socialists. How to beat the socialists and their Senate candidates and their House candidates. It's all there in Michigan and Minnesota, in the Maine. We've got Steve Forbes, chairman and editor-in-chief of Forbes Media. And Steve's latest book is Inflation, What It Is, Why It's Bad, and How to Fix It. And we've got Steve Moore, Unleash Prosperity Hotline, and Steve's WABC show, More Money, which comes up on most of these same radio stations right after this show. Welcome to both of you. Steve Forbes, are the Republicans going to figure out how to beat socialism?
7: They'd better do it because they're losing the battle by default. And that's why they got to go on offense, both in principles and in terms of policy, and combat this thing. And that means you've discussed it. Let's do some practical things. You've discussed it. Reduce those tax brackets, 22-24% brackets down to 15. Take the 12 down to 10. That gets the bulk of the middle class and upper middle class big time. Put that out there. Indexing capital gains, do that, and those good things. And President Trump's going to have to face up that Iran is bad. Heck, they try to kill him again. And they're going to have to get rid of this evil regime. And I just wish the president, Larry, would stop stepping on his own stories. You know, a couple of weeks ago, we discussed it. Manufacturing, great numbers, real progress there. What's the headline? He wants price controls on gasoline. He's mad at Exxon. Huh. And then this rally he has in Long Island, talking about reduction in violent crime, real achievement, border, real achievement. What's the headline? He wants to take over the Strait of Hormuz. And he says the Lincoln aircraft carrier hasn't been out there long enough. I mean, just gets in his own way. And we've got to have the Republicans, both in the White House and in Congress, go out there with a positive message, starting with tax cuts and reindexing capital gains, and come up with a link. Well, what did you pay for your house 15 years ago? How much of it is inflation today? I think it would be an eye-opener to a lot of people. Even if they don't intend to sell, they'd say, hey, if I do sell, this is a pretty good deal.
6: You know, I love, Steve Moore, what I love this idea of lowering the tax brackets, the middle and lower, and you could collapse them. And by the way, I was talking to pollster, you know, John McLaughlin, who polled on this, and it's very, very popular. So you add that to the indexation and maybe the exemption of the capital gains tax for homeowners, it'd be a powerful message, pro-growth message. It won't get through, all right, because the Senate is so hopeless or whatever, but it'd be messaging would be great. It's just, I just think it'd be terrific, Steve Moore. I really do. And would define the Republicans. They have to remind people. This is the party of Reagan that cut taxes, party of Trump that cut taxes. The socialists want to take over the economy and raise taxes.
8: So, listen, I entirely agree with that.

0: One of the things that I find is interesting is that a majority of Democrats are against socialism. So, this is a losing message. The only smart Democrat out there practically in the whole country is Rahm Emanuel, who is saying this is craziness. We're trying to sell a crazy product that nobody wants, except maybe 10% of the population that's never worked before and have, PhD degrees from Columbia University. So I think this is a great opportunity to really isolate the Democrats because they have not, the leadership of the Democratic Party has not separated themselves from the crazy lunatic message of, by the way, there was this report you saw from, I think it was the Cato Institute, that found you'd have to double everybody's taxes right. to pay for all this crazy, free this, free that, free everything. Now, on the other side of the aisle, what should Republicans be saying? You're exactly right that lowering the brackets is very popular. You know what else is really popular? I asked McLaughlin a few weeks ago if he would do a poll question on this. Do you think it's fair to tax people on inflationary gains? And by, I think it was 64% say no, and like 20% say yes. So there's a 3-to-1 majority for not taxing people on the inflation gain on their home, on their stocks, on their ranch or whatever property they have. So run with it. Steve Forbes is right. You may not win with it. I mean, in other words, you may not be able to get it through Congress, but what a great talking point in the last 8 weeks of this election
1: cycle.
0: That's
1: the key. Messaging, talking point. That's exactly right. And, Steve Forbes makes a point, too. The president sometimes, he puts it in, but he goes offline. We're going to declare the Hormuz Strait in U.S. territory. Steve Forbes, you're an expert on foreign policy. I don't know about, why is that important? Well, why does anybody care? I mean, and this, how is that doable? I mean,
2: well, what it does is goes against our U.S. foreign policy going back to Thomas Jefferson, which says international waters are free. Right. And we don't want China coming along and saying, well, if you want the Strait of Hormuz, we're going to take the South China Sea and Indonesia take the Malacca Straits. No, freedom of the seas. But he steps on that all the time, and it just is aggravating because it takes attention away from some very real important stuff, and they've gotten some real important stuff, too. By the way, in terms of your question, Larry, about socialism, there's a very interesting piece in this weekend's Wall Street Journal by an academic named Kimberly Josephson about how the whole college environment today, when kids go there, age 18, adulthood, is all socialistic. Read the piece about all the... you have the free food, you have all the counseling you have, and you don't pay for anything, you pay for it, but it's all included in the package. And then you suddenly go out in the workforce and you have to pay for these things. You don't have a vacation anymore. Very incisive piece about the whole environment of college today, where colleges got in a race starting in the 1990s of making it more luxurious because they wanted to attract students in a way that nobody really saw before. Gives you a view of life that just isn't true. Centralized authority can provide all these good things for free. Interesting piece.
1: Did they mention, I will go back and look for it. Did they mention this, schools? Are some better than others or some worse than others?
2: No, just the whole environment. All of them went in for having a spa at college. We used to bunk four in a room, but now you have your own suite now.
1: Steve Moore, did you have a spa at in Illinois University? Did you have your own spa?
0: When I was at U of I worked a lot. I had a job. And that's the other thing. Every college student should be working while they're in school. Because Steve Forbes is right. What you created with these universities, everything's free. The food is free. The rent is free. The tuition is free, et cetera. And so it's become like the socialist paradise where someone else is. And then you get these kids who graduate. Sometimes then they go on to grad school and they're 25 years old. They've never worked a day in their life. I mean, it is really insidious.
1: I waited tables.
0: Yeah.
1: I waited tables. I
0: did, too. I was working, bussing the tables at the fraternity.
1: Yeah. That's what I did. That's exactly what I did.
2: By the way, that piece, Larry, does refer to Yale University Law School, where Vance came out of and his wife came out of.
1: Oh, I know.
2: Boy, my God, it sounds like paradise.
1: Steve.
2: It's interesting.
1: Wait a second. And the J.D. Vance watch that we all have, he just finished trashing the dollar.
0: Oh, I saw that. It broke my heart. He said he does not want the dollar to be the world reserve currency.
1: Right, and because it allows Americans to consume too much. And then he I don't know what, he compares the dollar to coal in Appalachia. I'm not sure what it is. I have the, it was sent to me.
2: They used to say they'd put a lump of coal in your stocking, you know, if you were a bad boy or a bad girl. But comparing the dollar to a lump of coal, good Lord.
1: See, that's the thing, though, fellas. The messaging is offline, and it's got to get back online.
0: Yeah.
1: Okay? I mean, look, tax cuts, spending cuts, fraud. Go after the fraud. Drain the swamp.
0: Right.
1: Now, J.D. Vance has done a good job, I think, on the fraud, right?
0: Uh-huh.
1: Whatever the number is, $50 billion, $55 billion. And I keep saying, if you had a budget, you know, reconciliation budget, 10 years worth, that's $500 billion. That's the kind of thing that people want to hear. And you're not getting that. In other words, it pops up and it's said, but it isn't repeated. And good messaging and talking points, repetition on taxes, on spending, okay? And now, look, you can include the voting rights ID. I'm good with that. I don't think many people are talking about it, but the president is right. It's a nuts and bolts issue. But again, you know, taking over the Strait of Hormuz as U.S. territory, it just doesn't fit in. And the Steve Moore, it's socialism, all these, what are they saying? The state will run the whole economy, and we will all be taxed. But also, they can't get away from defunding the police. They can't get away from completely opening the borders. They can't get away from defunding ICE. And they can't get away with all their anti-Semitism. And
0: Larry, you're so far behind the curve on this. Didn't you see AOC last weekend? Said she never. She doesn't believe
1: I know.
0: In any of that.
1: I know. There's amnesia. Newt Gingrich.
0: The whole thing.
1: Newt Gingrich calls it amnesia.
0: Takeover.
1: I know. It's this woke one and woke two now. Okay.
0: That's. But I never was woke. But look, the Democrats are trying to maybe split off from this. Incidentally, Larry, can you please get the president to stop talking about the ballroom? Because people don't want to hear about that. They want to hear about jobs and opportunity and tax cuts. So I love this president. You love this president. We all do. But he's been a little bit off message lately. He should be talking about the economy because it's a damn good economy.
1: Well, I spent some time with him on the phone.
0: Good.
1: I think that I got to take a commercial break. I want to come back to this issue, though. The points about lowering the brackets and having a tax cut package is so important, and they've got to get, they're looking at it. The economic team is looking at it, but they haven't yet come out. Anyway, we got Steve Forbes, of course, chairman and editor in chief of Forbes Media. Steve Moore's show, More Money, coming up right after this on most of these same radio stations. I'm Kudlow. We'll be right back.
3: 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This is the update on real estate with Suzanne Miller of the Miller Report.
4: 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So consider geographic diversification. 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I'm Suzanne Miller.
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1: And we're talking with Steve Forbes, chairman and editor-in-chief of Forbes Media, and Steve Moore, Unleash Prosperity Hotline, and his great radio show comes up after this show on most of these same radio stations. By the way, Steve Moore, this is the 10th anniversary of the Unleash Prosperity. Is that right?
0: Yeah, you know, everybody has to come to that big event because we've got these superstars like, oh, let's see, Steve Forbes, we have, let's see, Larry Kudlow.
1: I'm coming. I'm coming.
0: And many others. So it is great. And by the way, I just have to say this, Larry. We had in the hotline this week this item about this interview that a certain great American named Steve Forbes had on John Stossel. And everyone should watch that. Steve, you were absolutely fantastic explaining wealth creation and capitalism and free markets. And congratulations. A great interview. And
13: thank you.
0: I think people just go to Stossel to get that, Steve.
13: Yeah, thank you. With John Stossel, yep.
1: John Stossel's a good man.
13: Yes, he is. Yep.
1: Very good man. Very smart guy. Steve Forbes, I want Republicans to tear apart the platform of the Democratic Socialists of America. I mean, that's, you know, we talk about messaging. Okay, tax cuts and spending fraud and things of that sort. That's great. But they they want to defund the police. They want the border to be completely open. They want to defund ICE. They want to change the Constitution. They want to eliminate the Senate. And of course, they want to take over the economy, and you know, a state-run economy like the Soviet Union. But I just think, don't you have to just tear it apart, Steve?
13: Well, what you do is you don't just say it's bad. You ask the question, are you in favor of opening up the borders again? Are you in favor of taking funding from the police again? Are you in favor of putting men in women's courts again?
1: Right.
13: Just go down the list and ask, are you in favor of it or not? And take what the Al-Sayed in Michigan has said and go down the list. And say, ask in terms of questions. People say, yeah, that's all crazy stuff. So you don't have to denounce it. You just ask the question and make them answer it and see how they squirm. Oh, woke 101. We really did all of that when we had riots in the cities and people getting killed and businesses burned. Ha, ha, ha. Yeah, that's not going to get them far. But ask the questions.
1: No, I like that. I mean, Steve Moore, you just have to pound away. What was the Cato thing? They said how much money for the tax hikes?
0: I mean, you'd basically have to, over the next 10 years, double or triple everyone's taxes to pay for all the free stuff. And so, you know, this would be, and I think they also showed you could only raise about 10% of that money if you took everything from the billionaires. So they're coming after everyone. Incidentally, we should remind people, too, that after World War II, this is exactly what Europe did. This is what Great Britain did. This is what the European countries did. And the U.S. economy grew three times faster than theirs did. We left them in a, you know, in a pile of dust. Why would we want to repeat the mistakes? What they had in Europe when they went socialist was eurosclerosis. Yeah. We don't want that in America.
13: And by the way, all you have to do is cite the example of Sweden. Once a free enterprise company, went big socialist, 70s, 60s, 70s, 80s, smashed the wall in the 90s. Today, by some reports, I wrote a piece on it, and others have too, is probably more capitalistic than the U.S. They got rid of the inheritance tax, got rid of the gift tax, got rid of the wealth tax. Their corporate tax is lower than the United States, and they have real, genuine free school choice. And so, say Sweden tried it, it failed. You always cite Sweden. Well, let's look at Sweden. And they have more billionaires per capita than the United States does now.
1: So why don't we do that? So why don't we? I like all that stuff. Why don't we just do make that into the message? We should push let's lower the tax rate across the board. Let's just lower it across the board, shrink the bracket. Let's take the corporate tax. Steve Moore, we wanted 15%. Trump wanted 15%. That's settled on 21, right? But if you recall that whole conversation in, 2016 and 2017, I know it was a while, but he wanted 15. So in other words, the GOP should take risks. How about that? Take risks. Run with the ball.
13: Because the ultimate risk is doing nothing, which is what they look like now.
1: Well,
0: yeah, no, I agree with that, Steve. And, you know, if you get a 15% corporate rate and you do the immediate expensing, which Trump has done, you will see. Look, Larry, you say this every night, and I want to repeat it. There is an investment boom in this country going on.
1: Right.
0: Everybody around the world, and Trump is right. I mean, he exaggerates a little bit about how much it is. I think he says $20 trillion or something. But it is in the trillions of dollars of money that's pouring into the United States. We don't want to give that up. We want to be a magnet for capital.
1: And manufacturing is booming. The numbers are booming,
0: and
1: construction is booming. And by the way, manufacturing wages are rising by over 7% annually. It's even beating twice the current inflation rate. I'm just saying, but where is this? I don't really care if the Strait of Hormuz is in American territory. I don't care about that. I don't even know what it means, for heaven's sake. Get more oil ships through, okay? Get the price of energy down to $70. Get gasoline back to $3. That's what we should be for. I don't know. The energy secretary says they're getting 15 million barrels a day through. No one knows if that's true or not. It may be 8, it may be 9, it may be 10, it may be 15. But I'd rather the emphasis be how we can get ships through. The southern route of the Omani Channel, as they say, that's more important because that'll affect the price, and then that'll affect the price of gasoline. I mean, you know, you hear me? It's all a matter of emphasis.
13: Yeah, well, Jefferson did it to the Barbary Pirates. We're going to do it to this crew in Iran.
1: That's exactly right. That's exactly right. So, all right, Steve Moore, last one. What's the theme for the Unleashed Prosperity? We're having this big do. When is it?
0: It's October 28th in Washington, right. D.C., and we're giving awards to Janine Yass for everything she's done for school choice, tens of thousands of kids. And this kid, you know, who did all the videos, he's going to win what we call

0: the Evans and Novak Journalism Award.
1: Right. Oh my!
0: You know, I'm blanking out his name. You know, he did all the videos of the you know, childcare places with no kids and all.
1: Yep.
0: The Learing Centers.
1: I love that, the Evans and Novak Award. Holy cow, a bit of history. I love that. Anyway, fellas, Steve Forbes, thank you ever so much. Steve Moore, his show's coming up on most of these same radio stations. I'm Kudlow. Thanks for listening. We'll be back next weekend.

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2: Celebrations in Kabul, Afghanistan today. Taliban officials and supporters mark 5 years since their return to power. Denmark's permanent representative to the United Nations, Christina Marcus Lassen.
3: 5 years on, Afghanistan faces profound human rights, humanitarian, economic and security challenges, placing immense pressure on the Afghan people and creating risk for the stability and security of neighboring countries and the wider region.
2: Police arresting a 19-year-old this evening in connection with a shooting at the University of Virginia this weekend. The shooting outside of a dorm left 5 injured, one of them a student. Just hours earlier, thousands of students had just moved in. ABC's Olivia Rubin.
4: Investigators searching for multiple suspects. Around 1:30 in the morning, law enforcement arriving to the university's housing complex to find several victims shot. Police locking down the campus.
5: Ain't nowhere safe, I guess. Like, nowhere safe. Even on a college campus, nowhere is pretty much safe.
6: The university saying they don't believe there is an immediate threat to the campus here, but that there will be an increased law enforcement presence as this investigation continues.
2: Classes are still scheduled to start on Monday. This week, bulldozers began clearing brush in Big Bend National Park in Texas. It's part of the Trump administration's effort to stop illegal border crossings. The project has drawn protesters who say that the work will forever change the park. I'm Dave Packer, ABC News.
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12: Partly cloudy and cool tonight, low 58. Showers and thunderstorms likely Sunday. Windy, high near 78. Your Sunday night low, 65 degrees. Heading back to work Monday, partly sunny, high near 76. More sun Tuesday, high around 77.
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8: Welcome back to the Lars Larson Show. I guess we've known ever since Ralph Northam, who was governor in the Commonwealth of Virginia, that the Democrats want abortion without limits. In fact, even with abortion that could go beyond the moment of birth for a baby. And I would imagine Victoria Cobb knows all about that. President of the Family Foundation of Virginia, Ms. Cobb, welcome to the program.
20: Thanks so much for having me.
8: Is it really the case that the Commonwealth could end up as the first state, or in this case, Commonwealth, in America with absolutely no limits on abortion written directly into the Constitution?
20: I mean, it certainly would have the most extreme law possible. So, yes, I would assume it will be the worst in the country, because it would, if we were to pass what is on the table in front of the Virginia voters, it would have no doctors, no limits, no safety ability. I mean, it is as bad as you can imagine.
8: Well, I mean, does it go as far as Northam actually suggested? I know there were people who wanted folks to believe back when Ralph Northam made the comments that he didn't actually mean that you could abort a baby days after it was born, and yet that's what a lot of us heard. Does it go that far?
20: Well, he certainly said that, and I will tell you that the debate on the floor of the General Assembly was, can we make sure in this language that goes before the people, there would at least be a baby born alive clause, such that if a child were born in the process of an abortion, we would at least save that child, and the legislature said no. I would argue this language takes us right to that moment, and because they would not include the language, that is their intention.
8: Wow. I mean, because... That the born alive bit part of this, Victoria, has troubled me so much because it goes all the way back to Obama in the state Senate in Illinois, arguing that you shouldn't be able to impose on a doctor the obligation to provide care for a patient, a baby patient who's just been born, even if the intention was to abort that pregnancy. But here's a baby born alive. Does the doctor have an obligation? And is Virginia really, I mean, are voters really going to be in a position to say, no, the doctor has no obligation, set it aside in a bassinet and wait for it to stop breathing?
20: Well, it's interesting you bring up Illinois, because remember that situation shows how this is not a hypothetical. There was a woman named Jill Stanek who was a nurse and found a baby who was alive, who had been sort of set aside to die. And so we know this is not just sort of some theoretical concept. This happens. And I think Ralph Northam, who folks need to remember was a doctor, he is a doctor, so he could speak to this in a way that is unfortunately very alarming. So yes, I think it is an incredibly troubling situation. And you know, Virginia is already a state that is incredibly permissive when it comes to abortion. It already, I mean, last year, 38,000 lives lost to abortion. It already allows it for any reason in two trimesters, and you can have a third trimester abortion today in Virginia, but at least you're supposed to have three doctors agree that it is for the to save an irreparable harm that would be done to the woman's health. After this proposal goes to the people, it will be for any reason, mental health included.
8: Well, I'm talking to Victoria Cobb, who's president of the Family Foundation of Virginia. I realize you just had this redistricting mess, but how did a state that's roughly 50-50 Republican and Democrat end up with such an extreme position on abortion?
20: No, it's truly tragic, and it's a reality of how politics works, because unfortunately, when you have a party that gets the majority control of your legislature, they take control and they don't allow nuance. They don't allow moderation. They don't allow even safeguards. I mean, an overwhelming majority, like 76%, agree with our current parental consent for abortion law. But should this constitutional amendment get passed by the voters in November on abortion, that will be wiped out. But it's because they don't allow the conversation to even happen in the legislature. They just put forward extreme proposals and send them to the ballot box. And then, of course, as we know from the redistricting battle, as you mentioned, then we have, in that case, it was $75 million put into lies that go across the airway, ballot language that's deceptive. And so that's kind of the fight that we'll be up against when it comes to the abortion amendment.
8: I mean, does anybody in the legislature, and I realize I'm in the same kind of boat. I mean, I'm out here on the left coast. I'm in the state of Washington and right next door to the state of Oregon. And their legislatures seem to not give a damn whether they represent what the people want or not. And we seem to be seeing this on a national level as well. We got the Save America Act, which we can't seem to get through a Republican Senate, even though the polls show that gigantic majorities of, if I can describe majorities, I realize you don't modify the term majority, but gigantic majorities of Americans support the whole idea. And then the Congress says, yeah, but we can't vote for it. I mean, do these people that are serving in the legislature on either side of the aisle, do they give a damn whether or not they actually represent what their constituents want?
20: Unfortunately, it's the nature of politics that these elected officials are put into office by the base of their party, the most extreme part of the Democratic Party. The reality is they know that fundamentally where the money comes from, where the heart of their election will take place, will be the most extreme voices of the pro-abortion crowd of the Democratic Party.
8: I mean, maybe, I guess the only thing I can think of, Ms. Cobb, is if reporters, if there are some, still some good reporters out there, I'm an opinion guy, but I was a reporter for a long time. I'd love to ask these people, you know, have you seen the polling? Do you think your constituents actually want you to vote for this? And if you're voting for something

0: something your constituents don't support, then are you actually representing them? Are you just representing a political organization called the Democrat Party or the Republican Party?
1: Well, and by the time they're done spinning these issues, whether it's on the commercials or whether even in our case, we have ballot language that is a summary that is so not accurate to what is true in the language that you're actually voting on, by the time they're done, constituents don't really actually know what's been done until it's done. And that's the tragic part. I mean, in our case, it's actually going to give the right to an abortion to a minor with no parental consent. It's going to make sure that you can't have safety standards. It actually doesn't even allow liability for doctors or health professionals that actually harm a woman in the process of an abortion. So all of these pieces are really extreme, but the voters won't really understand that in many cases unless we receive the amount of money you need to counter those lies on, you know, commercials and so forth. There has to be money to get the truth out, and that's the challenge. It's always a challenge on our side.
0: I mean, because Ms. Cobb, I'm not a lawyer and I hate lawsuits, but I can imagine the day where a young lady gets pregnant, she's given an abortion without her parents' knowledge or consent. They are still legally responsible for her. She ends up hurt or dead because of that procedure. The parents find out and they go right to court. And that's the one. Are they going to have to see it go all the way to that point and see tens or hundreds of millions of dollars in damages brought against institutions, probably the schools, to be able to straighten that out? That is Victoria Cobb. She is president of the Family Foundation of Virginia, where they're going to have a vote. And Virginia may find itself with abortion without limits or safeguards on the November ballot. Hey, I'm going to tell you this. If I'm taking a supplement every day, I don't just want better numbers on a lab test once a year. I want to feel that difference. And that's why I stopped wasting money on fish oil. I kept hearing that omega-3s were good for me, but I never noticed more energy, less stiffness, or real relief. So I dug a lot deeper, and I found Native Path Antarctic Krill Oil. This stuff is on another level. Krill oil is up to 50% more absorbable than regular fish oil, so your body can actually use it. And in head-to-head studies, krill oil beats fish oil for supporting healthy cholesterol, reducing inflammation, and easing your joint pain.
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0: Welcome back to the Lars Larson Show. Well, the U.S. Supreme Court is going to decide who gets your tax dollars and who does not. Should a church be allowed to turn your child away to get those tax dollars? Jordan Varberg joins me now. He's an attorney for the Beckett Fund for Religious Liberty. And Jordan, for the life of me, I don't even understand why this is such an issue. Catholic preschools say you can't exclude them from government funding, and I agree you can't. I'm not Catholic, so I don't have a bias that way, but I'm pro-religion. I'm pro-faith. And these Catholic preschools are saying you can't exclude us just because we won't admit kids from LGBTQ families. I guess I'd turn it around, Jordan. Why are the LGBTQ families bringing their kids to a school that is run by a church whose very basic beliefs is antithetical to their lifestyle?
19: Yeah, and of course, the mission of the schools in this case is precisely to partner with parents as they raise their children in the great traditions of the Catholic faith.
0: Yep.
19: So these policies are rooted in millennia-old religious beliefs about the nature of human sexuality. And Colorado simply can't exclude schools from participating in a program just because they believe Catholic things about the nature of sexuality.
0: So why is it that, I mean, does Colorado just have lawyers who went to a different law school and they don't understand that what the Constitution says about government not establishing rules that try to dictate to people what their faith may be?
19: I do think Colorado needs quite a significant schedule of coursework when it comes to the First Amendment. They've lost so many First Amendment cases in recent years, I'm starting to lose count. I think this is going to be yet another example of the court needing to remind Colorado that the First Amendment exists in this country.
0: Well, and in fact, when they say religious schools, yeah, you're welcome to participate. You can get the money for these programs, but you have to follow the non-discrimination laws, which means they have to admit people into the schools or families into the schools whose very lifestyle is contradicted by the Catholic faith. In fact, by most Christian faiths.
19: Right. So what Colorado is saying is, sure, we'll let you in, but only if you're willing to sacrifice your religious beliefs, right? That's not inclusion. Colorado pretends to be a state that cares about inclusion, but when it comes to Catholics and other religious groups, they're not inclusive at all.
0: Is it Henry Ford style inclusion? You can buy a car in any color you want as long as it's black. Back in the day, was the joke with Henry Ford, you know, because he made all of his cars black. It was cheaper to color, you know. But if you say, yeah, well, as long as you'll simply throw your faith aside and your faith doesn't mean anything, then you can sign up for the money. Otherwise, you're denied the money by the government. And the government of Colorado thinks this is constitutional and that they're going to be able to defend this in front of the 9 justices of the U.S. Supreme Court.
19: If I were them, I'd be awfully scared of what kind of reception they're going to get. The Supreme Court in recent years has done a terrific job explaining what the First Amendment requires in cases like this. Time and again, they have said that you cannot exclude religious groups from public funding programs, and that's exactly what Colorado is doing here. I really can't tell you why they think this sort of thing is legal. It might be that they just don't care. I don't really know.
0: I mean, that's what I kind of wonder about, Jordan, is do you suspect that maybe Colorado knows, we know we're wrong, we know we're going to lose this one, but it'll be kind of a Pyrrhic victory. We'll burn the place down on the way to losing, and we'll have the glory of having gone down in flames.
19: Yeah, if that's their idea of glory, I think they need a new idea. I don't think it's very good for their interests or really anyone's interests to receive yet another First Amendment decision striking down their governmental policies. It's shocking that they want to endure that type of loss again, but it appears they do.
0: Well, and the other thing, Jordan, that I find kind of strange about this is not just that you'd have LGBTQ families who would say, I want my child to be in a school where the child is going to be taught that the LGBTQ lifestyle is just absolutely wrong. But I wonder whether or not they're trying to use the government as a cudgel, as a lever to force their point of view on other people and get people to throw out their religious faith altogether. Is that what they're trying to do?
19: Yeah, I think there's evidence of that is what's happening. There was actually a prominent editorial published in the Denver area around the time that the lower courts rendered their decision, which expressly argued that if the Catholic Church wants its schools to be able to participate, then the church should just change their policies and change their beliefs about sexuality. So it's quite clear that there's some type of coalition in Colorado that would like to stamp these types of religious beliefs out of the public sector.
0: Have they suggested how we should go about editing the most published book on earth and rewriting it so that it's compliant with that? Do we have to take out all the stuff about Sodom and Gomorrah and Lot and his wife and everything else? And a whole lot of chapter and verse has to be removed from the book to make it compliant for the LGBTQ crowd?
19: Yeah, and I think the idea is even if those are the things that, you know, Catholics believe, we don't care. We'd like to stamp you out anyway.
0: Wow. Well, how soon is U.S. Supreme, when are they going to hear oral arguments on this? And will it be decided this year?
19: Yeah, the oral arguments will be sometime in the fall. We don't yet have the precise oral argument date, and then we would expect a decision to come out by, at the latest, June of 2027.
0: June of 27. So it won't come out before this year's election, but it will be heard in the fall term after the first Monday in October, right?
19: Yes, that's right.
0: Do you ever have the feeling, Jordan, I'm talking to Jordan Varberg, by the way, an attorney of the Beckett Fund, is there any way we can get the Supreme Court to have a little bit more of a work ethic? Because they take fewer cases today than they did 30 or 40 years ago, don't they?
19: Yeah, they are taking fewer cases than they have historically. Currently, they're normally taking anywhere from 50 to 60 cases a year. I think that might reflect that there are just more highly charged cases that are hitting their docket. You know, we're very grateful they granted review in this case. I think they recognize that the issues presented in this case have really, nationwide importance. And so the court, whenever it sees an issue like that, that's likely to pique the court's interest. And I'm glad that they saw the inherent injustice in this case.
0: I mean, I understand that for an attorney, it's probably not a great idea to say the Supreme Court doesn't work very hard. But as an American citizen, I think I can say they don't work very hard. They don't work nearly as hard as they used to. And the people that they have working with them, the clerks and all the technology that they have for backgrounding and shepherding or whatever it is they do with cases so they can look up all the background, I think they've got better tools, and I think they turn out less finished product than they ever have before. That's Jordan Varberg. Jordan is an attorney with the Beckett Fund for Religious Liberty. Back in a moment. 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
4: Partly cloudy and cool tonight, low 58. Showers and thunderstorms likely Sunday. Windy, high near 78. Your Sunday night low, 65 degrees. Heading back to work Monday, partly sunny, high near 76. More sun Tuesday, high around 77.
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6: Welcome back to the Lars Larson Show. It's a pleasure to be with you on a Tuesday. Always glad to get to your calls. And I guess we could call this episode 400 of the fight between Dr. Henry Miller, who is a medical doctor, molecular biologist, and the Glenn Swagger Distinguished Scholar at the Science Literacy Project, and one RFK Jr. How are you doing, Dr. Miller?
7: Good to be with you. I'm fine.
6: I mean, Lars. I always give the caveat that I don't agree with RFK Jr. on a bunch of things, and I've told my audience that going all the way back to when he was running as a presidential candidate before he threw his support behind Donald Trump. But now that he's head of HHS, what is it he's planning to do with these vaccine program that's the Vaccine Injury Compensation Program? I would think he would like a program like that since he's such a critic of vaccines.
7: No, he doesn't. And I think first we should touch on what the Vaccine Injury Compensation Program is.
6: Okay.
7: It's sometimes just referred to as the Vaccine Court. And what it involves is the common injuries from vaccines. This is it's limited now to pediatric vaccines. Instead of having to sue the vaccine manufacturer, there's the complaints go to the court, which can either provide automatic compensation for certain well-recognized side effects, or it can go to a more complex process, written reports to what are called special masters of the court who make the decisions about compensation. Or in extreme situations, it can go to very complicated processes that are like a trial with lawyers and depositions and so on. And if the master finds that compensation is due for both the injury and lawyer's fees, it comes from a fund that's created by a 75-cent tax on every vaccine that's administered. So that's the process. And Kennedy doesn't like it because he comes from an adversarial tort system where complainants get to sue or have to sue the drug company, which can take years and thousands and maybe even hundreds of thousands of dollars of expenses involved in that.
6: I guess, you know, now that you've explained that process, Henry, I may have a beef with that process as well. I mean, because what they're saying is we're going to make everybody who uses any vaccine help pay the

0: compensation for people who were injured by a vaccine that was not made well. Well, in this case, shouldn't the company that made the vaccine that didn't perform well pay the damage and not all the other customers?
1: Well, see, you beg the question that the vaccine wasn't made well, that there's something wrong with it. And
0: that, well, if you're getting paid compensation, then isn't that the conclusion of the vaccine injury compensation program is saying we're paying you something because you were hurt. You were hurt because something was what? Not made well? What else, what other conclusion would there be?
1: Well, people are sometimes allergic to it. Fainting in after you get the shot is considered a compensable side effect.
0: Okay.
1: And so, you know, people vary in their genetic composition, and so the people have side effects at a very small incidence that has nothing to do with the quality of the vaccine. Anaphylaxis is one, that a severe allergic reaction that requires adrenaline right away.
0: But again, why would you make all the other customers of the vaccine for whom it worked well pay to compensate the person who is, say, allergic to it?
1: Because we avoid the adversarial process that's punitive for people who try to sue drug companies. Again, the process, even if it's justified, can take hundreds of thousands of dollars of lawyers' fees over years in order to get a settlement. Or
0: I understand it's easier, but Henry, it'd be like telling me if there's ice on the roads one day and I drive down the road and I slide on the ice and I slide into a guardrail and I do a bunch of damage to my car, I'm going to take everybody else who successfully drove down the road and didn't slide into the guardrail. They should pay for the damage to my car. Well, why is it their problem?
1: It's a matter of what's sometimes called public good. It compensates people who are injured, and it streamlines the process. And perhaps most of all, we have to go back to why this was created by Congress in 1986. It was that there was so much spurious litigation against vaccine companies by people like Robert F. Kennedy Jr. that they were leaving the market. And so there were fewer vaccines available. Their prices were higher because there was less competition.
0: Yeah.
1: And the common good was compromised.
0: And so okay. I mean, I understand what you're saying, that it's easier. And I even made a similar argument after the 9/11 terrorist attacks when they said, well, should we have endless years or decades of litigation to resolve the people who lost, you know, lost family members to the terrorist attacks, because everybody and their brother was going to get sued. I mean, the airlines were going to get sued. Chances are the TSA didn't exist yet, but there were other entities that would get sued. And they said, why don't we just put a fund together? We'll pay everybody $1.5 million each, and we'll cut the lawyers out of most of it. And cutting the lawyers out, as far as I'm concerned, is always something that's worthy.
1: Well, again, you've made a good argument for the public good, a compromise that is best for everyone, although it's not perfect. And philosophically, you might have objections. So it's very similar, Lars.
0: And that was the way I understood it. Dr. Miller, thank you very much. That's Dr. Henry Miller. He's a medical doctor and molecular biologist currently at the Science Literacy Project. I got to tell you, summertime is a great time when it comes to gizmos and gadgets. And one of the ones I'm most excited about, the Chef Man Slush Ease Max. 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I mean, most of those frozen drink makers out there, they either cost an arm and a leg, or they feel like one of those cheap seasonal gadgets that you buy on a whim, and then after you use it twice, you simply give up on it and put it on a shelf somewhere. 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
9: The Great Fire of Owego. I'm Joe Salzone, and this is a moment of 607 history. In the pre-dawn hours of one September morning in the year 1849, a fire broke out in the Sons of Temperance building on Front Street. Flames quickly spread to buildings on both sides of Front Street between Church and Park Street. In total, 104 buildings burned to the ground at a cost of roughly $300,000. It would become known in Owego as the Great Fire. Nearly 2 full years later, a hotel was built near the rubble. Eventually, new businesses emerged and life went on after the Great Fire of 1849. In fact, many of those buildings remain standing in present-day Owego. I'm Joe Salzone, and that's been a moment of 607 history from News Talk WHCU.
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10: Welcome back to the Lars Larson Show. What do you think about this? I depend on the use of computers and technology, and almost all those devices have something to do with Wi-Fi. So you rely on your home Wi-Fi almost every single day, and at work you probably do the same. But what if somebody is using that to watch everything that you do? Is your router putting your personal data at risk? Well, Joe Supan joins me now, who's a CNET broadband expert. Joe, is there new reason to be concerned about what our home routers and Wi-Fi might be exposing about both our business and our personal activities?
14: Well, I don't know that it's a new threat necessarily, but there was recently a cyber attack from a Russian organization that did expose some flaws in a number of routers. So that's the big news this week.
10: Okay, but that's the new, these are what, new kinds of flaws that we didn't know about before, or were those flaws already well known?
14: These flaws are kind of, they're endemic to routers in general, I would say. And so they're not necessarily new vulnerabilities, it's just that hackers are constantly finding new ways to exploit them.
10: Well, and Joe, I also saw that the FCC apparently was getting behind an effort to say, we're not going to accept routers or other electronics made overseas. And I said, isn't that all of it? And I think there are only a couple of routers that actually meet the FCC's requirement. Can you speak to that, please?
14: Yeah, actually, there's really none that meets the FCC requirements, which are that they have to be entirely manufactured in the U.S. So that doesn't really... No routers meet that standard. But actually, just yesterday, we saw the FCC granted their first exemption to that rule, and they're saying that Netgear routers are now allowed to be sold.
10: Is that rule like, does that address the same concern that we're addressing here with the Russian hackers exploiting what's going on with American routers?
14: Not necessarily. The ban on foreign-made routers is really about the hardware, I would say. It's about all the manufacturing, and Netgear still has manufacturing in other countries. It's just that the Russian attack and most of these attacks more have to do with like how users are setting up their routers and if they're practicing some like basic router hygiene.
10: And this is what do they call it? Domain name system hijacking. How does that, is there a way of telling lay people like myself and my audience how that goes, how that happens?
14: Yeah, it's basically that the hackers are able to access your router's settings, and they can basically change that so that they're able to see what traffic is going through your router. So it's really how this stuff works is that people don't change the default logins when they set up their router. So these hackers kind of trade those credentials, and they're able to just like launch thousands and millions even requests and try out all those login credentials and see what works.
10: Okay, there was another issue I wanted to ask you about, and that's about the satellite boom going into orbit around the planet. But before we leave this all together, this effort aimed at our home routers is being done by the GRU. I mean, that's an organization I usually only read about in, you know, spy novels and things like that. Is the Russian military really that interested in what's going on in American households?
14: Well, I wouldn't say they're interested in American households generally. It's just that they launched these really large scale attacks, hoping to get an entryway into, you know, a commercial or government enterprise that might have valuable information. So most people's routers, they don't really care about. It's just that they cast such a wide net that they're hoping to get some valuable information.
10: I'm talking to Joe Supan, who's a CNET broadband expert. So tell me about this. I make some use of Starlink. That's the Elon Musk effort, although I'm not the biggest fan of Elon Musk.

0: but I think that Starlink works reasonably well as satellite internet. Should we be concerned that we now have tens of thousands and soon perhaps to have hundreds of thousands of satellites in low Earth orbit?
1: Yeah, there are a number of things to be concerned about that. I mean, scientists are really concerned about what that can do to our space debris problem. I mean, and it could eventually lead to space kind of becoming inhospitable for any satellites or human space flight. So that's one of the big concerns people have. There's a lot of unknowns about what it'll do to our atmosphere when they burn back up, when they're deorbited. So there's really a lot of unknowns about launching so many satellites into space.
0: Okay, there's obviously the one answer that would be to launch fewer of them, although there are apparently plans to launch thousands of them. Is there any safe way to clean all that space up when these things go out of existence? And is there really a concern if we've got meteorites or meteors that are burning up in Earth's atmosphere all the time? Is it that concerning that some of these human-made meteors present a special kind of danger?
1: Yeah, that's a good question. I think the concern is that these are really, they have a lot of aluminum in them. So and the aluminum really sticks around in the stratosphere. So that's mostly what scientists are concerned about with that it could, you know, reopen holes in the ozone or accelerate climate change even.
0: So you're saying that when the aluminum burns up on reentry, it really doesn't burn up. It's just what, made into tiny particles and then it hangs up in the air up there?
1: Yeah, basically, it's still early. Like, we haven't seen these satellites being deorbited in huge waves, but scientists are finding these aerosols in the stratosphere that have a ton of aluminum in it, like far higher than natural levels. So they don't know what it's going to look like when tens of thousands of satellites could potentially be deorbited every year.
0: Well, and Joe, a moment ago, you kind of glanced across it, but the Kessler syndrome, would you mind explaining mm-hmm. that to my audience, how this chain reaction could happen?
1: Yeah, if you've ever seen the movie Gravity, it's kind of, mm-hmm. that's a very dramatic version of it, where one crash or collision could create more pieces of debris, and then those would go into other satellites, and it would just be a kind of cascading effect until basically that space is just too crowded with all this debris that satellites can't even operate in there anymore.
0: And there's no way to get up there with a big bulldozer and just kind of shove it all out of the way. So then what? We are forever forbidden to put anything in orbit again?
1: Yeah, well, that's kind of the doomsday scenario. There have been ideas floated out there, like kind of big vacuums that would go up and scoop up all the debris, but it's a really expensive proposition, and there's kind of the question of, like, who's going to pay for all this?
0: Yeah, no doubt. Probably the people who use it the most, and I guess that would be Elon Musk. That's Joe Supan. Joe is a CNET broadband expert. 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
6: From ABC News, I'm Dave Packer. Police arresting a 19-year-old in connection with a shooting early this morning on the campus of the University of Virginia. Earlier, police had said they were searching for multiple suspects. The shooting outside a dorm leaving 5 injured, one of them a student. Michael Cooper is a student at VSU.
7: Ain't nowhere safe, I guess. Like, nowhere safe. Even on a college campus, nowhere is pretty much safe.
6: Just hours earlier, thousands of students had just moved in. A hurricane zeroing in on Hawaii. ABC's Melissa Adan reports from Hilo on Hurricane Lala.
8: Every island is under a flood watch, with the Big Island under a hurricane warning, and it could see up to 2 feet of rain. Maui could see up to 12 inches. All this coming amid peak tourist season. Over 200 flights canceled at airports across the Hawaiian Islands, stranding some visitors.
9: I was just hoping I'd be able to catch a flight home, but sadly it didn't end up working that way.
8: Local authorities say shelters are open and they are preparing for the worst.
6: A desperate search for survivors as the death toll rises in Indonesia after two powerful back-to-back earthquakes, killing at least 47 people, injuring more than 50 others.
10: The first quake, one of the largest to strike the region in years, a 7.7 magnitude off the island of Flores, hit just before 6 a.m. local time. Buildings collapsing, homes crumbling, people rushing out of buildings to find safety. Terrified, the injured arrive at this makeshift hospital for medical help.
6: ABC's Lama Hassan. The second earthquake registered at 6.9 in western Sumatra. In the Middle East, at least 11 people dead, including 3 children, and 19 others are injured after Israeli strikes on 2 towns in southern Lebanon, according to Lebanon's Ministry of Health. It's the deadliest attack since a truce between Israel and Hezbollah went into effect less than 2 months ago. Israel's prime minister's office says the strikes were in response to an attack from Hezbollah inside the security zone that injured 3 IDF soldiers. 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
6: And Picasso has been discovered during a routine cleaning. ABC's Chuck Sievertson.
16: Bill DeLinde thought the Picasso print that was stolen from his Milwaukee gallery in 2018 was gone forever. The police called last week and said a landlord found something while cleaning out a vacant apartment. DeLynde immediately recognized the stolen Torero etching, one of 30 known to exist, signed by Picasso. The etching was valued at between

0: $5,000 and $50,000.
1: A Boeing 787 overshot the runway at Munich's airport, kicking up a plume of dust before finally lifting off, the incident raising alarms. ABC's Morgan Norwood has more on this unusually long takeoff.
2: According to Flight Radar 24 data, the pilots were forced to cap their climb at about 9,000 feet, circling to burn off fuel before returning to Munich Airport about 2 hours after it had taken off. According to Munich Airport, the flight operated by Vietnam Airlines reported technical problems after takeoff. And after landing, the airport says they shut down the runway because the aircraft couldn't taxi on its own. Air traffic routed to another runway.
1: Friends have paid tribute to British sociologist and professor Jason Arday following his death days after he stepped down from Cambridge and intense scrutiny over plagiarism allegations. Joylin Mogham, director and founder of the Good Law Project.
3: If the press had been a little bit more compassionate, Dr. Arday would still be in the bosom of his family today. And as you can hear, I am very, very distressed about it.
1: Dave Packer, ABC News.
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8: Partly cloudy and cool tonight, low 58. Showers and thunderstorms likely Sunday. Windy, high near 78. Your Sunday night low, 65 degrees. Heading back to work Monday, partly sunny, high near 76. More sun Tuesday, high around 77.
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15: Welcome back to the Lars Larson Show. It's a Wednesday. It's a pleasure to be with you. It's also tax day 2026, so maybe the perfect day to talk about this. Imagine you run a family business and you do it for decades. And the whole time you're doing it, you're following the rules, you're paying the taxes, and then all of a sudden the government comes in and demands a lot of money and threatens to shut you down. Could that happen to you? And should the government be allowed to impose massive fines over disputed regulations? Bridget Conlon joins me now, who's an attorney with Pacific Legal Foundation in their property rights practice. Bridget, welcome back to the program. How are you?
16: I'm doing well. How are you?
15: I'm doing very well. I hope you have your taxes filed because it's tax day 2026, and we've spent some time talking about that. And maybe that's why this fits into it so well. Would you mind, and I want to ask you about the pronunciation of the last name. Is it Lindsay Hoops? Is that the name?
16: Yes. Like a hula hoop.
15: Okay. So tell my audience the story of Lindsay Hoops and what happened to her in the Napa Valley.
16: Yes. Yeah, so Lindsay Hoops is a second generation winemaker in Napa. When her family first moved there, it wasn't even obvious that you would grow grapes in Napa. You know, back when they used to grow other things, it wasn't so obvious that their cab grapes were clearly the thing you should be growing like it is today. And they were at that for a while. The wine business has really changed such that you really need direct to consumer sales as a small winery. Over the years, Napa's land has really been consolidated into about four companies for the most part. But
17: really?
16: Lindsay's, yeah.
15: It's been crazy. Years since my wife and I have been down there, but it's just four companies own almost all the land there?
16: They have different labels. But if you were to look to the parent companies, it's almost entirely, it's like 90% is four companies.
15: Wow.
16: So there's a few family vineyards still holding on, right? And the Hoops are one of those families, and they have 8 acres. So that's tiny by comparison. And they are limited in how much they can make, of course, how much wine you can produce. And the best way to get direct-to-consumer sales is to have wine tastings. And that's actually been going on the property they're on now for almost 40 years. It's part of this historic entitlement. Back in the 80s...
15: So they ought to be grandfathered in past almost any rule that anybody comes up with, shouldn't they?
16: Well, yeah, they certainly are. I mean, if you ask anyone other than Napa, they certainly are. In the 80s, Napa wanted to make it easy for small wineries to open up. It was obvious they weren't going to be causing major environmental issues, and so why put them through all of that? They had this streamlined process called the small winery exemption. That's what the property has. So it goes with the property. It doesn't go with the person. This property has had that since 1984. It was then amended in 1987, so they've been able to do tastings since then. Suddenly, Napa decided to reinterpret that 1987 handwritten permit to mean something entirely different.
15: And what does it, at the end of the day, what are they saying it means that makes the Hoops pay millions of dollars in fines by simply doing tastings so people will come and buy bottles of wine?
16: So according to Napa, Hoops can sell wine. They can sell it to people on the property. Those people just have to take it away and drink it elsewhere. It's almost like if you were a liquor store, I guess, although Napa also says she's not a liquor store. So... it's really unclear what they would like her to do other than maybe close down. I think that's what you could infer from their behavior. But the state says she can have tastings. The state liquor regulation, which is in most states, that's who would be telling you could have essentially a liquor license serving wine or beer on your property, right? And it's down to the square foot. Like, you can serve it on this balcony, but not that one. You can't take it into the garden, you know? That's what the state came out and did that. And told her, here's what you could do. And it's all within Napa's regulations. According to Napa themselves, they filled out this form. They circled yes all the way down. Yes, it's allowed. Yes, it's been allowed since 1987. Good to go. Then she hadn't even opened yet, and they start sending her violations saying, you're having tours and tastings. This is not allowed. They didn't like her chicken coop. They just didn't like string lights. They were just coming up with one thing after another.
15: We're not talking about a gigantic 8 acres. Just so people can envision this, I guess most people would say 8 football fields, but it's not a lot of land. I mean, even in terms of growing grapes, as I know the numbers, I don't do it myself, but I think you can grow maybe 8 or 10 tons of grapes on an acre. So if you had 8 acres, you might be able to grow somewhere between, 64, I think, and 100 tons of grapes, which would turn into a certain amount of wine. But it's not like she's going to get rich doing this. She's going to run a small business and have a business for her family. What is it they actually want her to do that would make Napa happy with this whole situation?
16: Honestly, that's not really clear, because they won't let her. She's asked, what can I do? She's been asking this for years from the time they started sending these notices of violation. And they said, there's not a citation. You can't apply for another permit. We'll let you know. And then they sued her.
15: They sued her for how much money?
16: The total fines they wanted was about $8 million, and they actually said that if they had done the maximum calculation, it would have been $60 million. But of course, they're kind-hearted, so they only asked for eight.
15: $60 million for 40.
16: Yeah.
15: So $1.5 million a year. What did they think she was doing there that would justify that?
16: They thought she was having tours and tastings, which, of course, isn't even really defined in Napa. It's just been one thing after another, moving the goalposts. But from the beginning, it's been about tours and tastings, which everyone is doing in Napa. I mean, that's kind of their whole economy at this point.
15: Bridget, is somebody else trying to put her out of business so they can gobble up her land or what?
16: I will refrain from commenting on that, but I think, you know, reasonable minds can come to their own conclusions about, you know, the incentives that might be at play there. I certainly personally would say that's not a ridiculous claim or a conclusion that you could draw from just a casual reading of the facts here.
15: She needs to go sell this as a script to somebody in Hollywood who wants to get it over the other people who own all that other land, because what they've decided, they've just got to have her 8 acres. They've got to get that to complete their acreage, because they've got hundreds or thousands of acres of land, but they must have that last 8 acres, and they're going to drive, you know, they're going to grind her into the ground if necessary to get it, right?
16: Right. I mean, there are wineries that are 2,000 acres in
15: Napa.
16: Yeah. Ones you've never even heard of that are 2,000 acres. I mean, it's really small potatoes. It's kind of amazing that Napa's spending so much time and so much of their resources going after her.
15: That's Bridget Conlon. Bridget, thank you very much. She's an attorney with the Pacific Legal Foundation and their property rights practice, fighting for the rights of a winery in Napa that's been there since the 1980s and is now under attack. These days, heading back to school means more than just pencils and notebooks. 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
11: Welcome back to the Lars Larson Show. I want you to imagine this. You know you have First Amendment rights. We talk about First Amendment rights on this program all the time. But can the government come to you and say, if you've decided to tell a young lady who's decided to take an abortion pill, you know there's a way to reverse that, and you know there's a way to save the life of that baby, can the government come in and silence your free speech when it comes to something like that? Well, we're going to talk about the New York Attorney General, and that's Letitia James. I mean, there are a lot of reasons not to like Letitia James. Jessica Prohl Smith joins me now from Heartbeat International. Jessica, welcome back to the program. What is Letitia James trying to do? To use, I guess, the government's power to silence people so they can't speak out and maybe save an unborn life?
12: Well, thanks so much for having me, Lars. Yes, I'm afraid it's true. The Attorney General poses as a voice for the weak and powerless, but she's chosen to use her position as Attorney General to try to silence pregnancy centers and Heartbeat because we share the good news about abortion pill reversal. She's launched a legal assault on us, and she's claiming that our centers supposedly engage in false advertising, deceiving women by sharing the scientific findings supporting the safety and efficacy of APR. So she appears interested in shutting down conversations and opportunities for women to have a second chance at choice, simply because she doesn't like that choice.
11: And by the way, the reference you made to APR is abortion pill reversal, because whether people know it or not, abortions used to be primarily done in clinics as a physical operation. These days, almost two-thirds of them nationwide are done using pills, oftentimes in a young lady's house, sometimes without her even physically seeing a doctor. But she should have the right to know, or you should have the right to tell her, if you choose to, you could reverse that pill. You could change what's happened or what you think you've already done. You can unring the bell and save the life of that child. And Letitia James says, telling her that Letitia James of the state of New York has the authority to tell you you can't do that?
12: It appears that's what she's trying to do. And for those who don't know, abortion pill reversal is a safe and effective way for a woman to improve the odds of continuing her pregnancy to term after she's ingested mifepristone, so the first pill in that abortion drug regimen. That drug, mifepristone,

0: is designed to block progesterone from the growing baby, so it's cutting off the food source. But within the first 24, possibly to 72 hours, there's still a window of opportunity where progesterone, a medical professional can prescribe progesterone and can improve the odds that that baby survives and that that pregnancy comes to term. And moms are looking for us. They are desperate for this information. So they are looking for us rather than us, you know, selling a product or doing anything of that sort.
1: I'm talking to Jessica Prohl-Smith, who's with Heartbeat International, because isn't there already a U.S. Supreme Court decision that says things like counseling decisions, no matter which direction you're counseling a young lady, but counseling decisions are protected free speech?
0: Well, Child v. Salazar, I think, is the case that you're mentioning.
1: Yep.
0: And we got some great news from the Supreme Court just at the end of last month. That particular court case talked about a counselor in Colorado. The issues were slightly different, but the Supreme Court came down in a resounding 8-1 decision, indicating, saying many good things. I won't bore you with all of them, but there are just gems there. Medical consensus, they write, is not static. It evolves and always has. And they also noted, they kind of closed their argument, Colorado may regard its policy as essential to public health and safety. Certainly, censorious governments throughout history have believed the same, but the First Amendment stands as a shield against any effort to enforce orthodoxy in thought or speech in this country. So we're optimistic that that principle applies to our situation as well.
1: Okay, and in that case, we did talk about that case and the way it dealt with counseling and that sort of thing. But in the case of James, she's got a lawsuit going that is basically a slap suit, strategic litigation against public participation, a way to target speech she doesn't like and say, if you talk in a way I don't like, the state of New York will bring a lawsuit against you?
0: That appears to be the case. Our attorneys have made that argument in court. So we were in court earlier this week, Wednesday the 15th. And the judge indicated that his decision on our question there is whether or not that statute actually applies to the attorney general or not. And our attorneys argue that it is. The tool applies because certainly you have a powerful interest targeting a small organization based on disfavored speech or speech she doesn't approve of.
1: Why are they so anxious to prove that they have a right to silence anybody who would talk a young lady out of getting an abortion, out of taking the pill, or maybe even to reverse the pill? Why do you suppose?
0: It's an excellent and telling question. We like to say we offer women a second chance at choice. And I think women find us in part because they have, many of them have instant regret after taking the first abortion pill. Some of them are coerced or forced by a boyfriend or partner.
1: No doubt.
0: So I think our provision of abortion pill reversal indicates that there might be a flaw in the abortion, in the pro-abortion mindset, that this is a happy and painless choice. Many women do regret an abortion. It obviously ends an unborn child's precious life. But many women are also harmed as well. And so we're here to offer an opportunity for hope and a possibility to continue the pregnancy and meet that precious child.
1: Well, and Jessica, it's one of the reasons I've mentioned so many times on the show, the mechanism by which that drug works, the one you mentioned, mifepristone, mm-hmm. is by starving the baby. And I've just asked people, if you think about that for a moment, I mean, it's horrific either way or any way you've decided to bring about an abortion. Whether it's surgical, whether it's a vacuum, you know, it's DNC, whatever it is. But the idea of saying we're going to take this baby, which is a baby, and starve it, and we're going to starve it so that it dies of starvation, and then we'll take another pill and cause the body to expel it. I would think that most people would be horrified by that. And I want those young ladies to have the opportunity to go out and reverse that through an abortion pill reversal. Jessica, thank you very much. That is Jessica Prohl-Smith, who is with Heartbeat International. Do you think that if a young lady is told you can reverse this, that the state of New York or any state in America is free to say, no, we're going to silence you. You have no right to say those words and try to talk her out of it. Does your First Amendment freedom go there?

0: that far, you're listening to the Lars Larson Show. Hey, did you hear that? Listen very carefully. That's my phone. 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I love the silence. 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
3: Partly cloudy and cool tonight, low 58. Showers and thunderstorms likely Sunday. Windy, high near 78. Your Sunday night low, 65 degrees. Heading back to work Monday, partly sunny, high near 76. More sun Tuesday, high around 77.
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5: 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Here's a question that is not entirely a rhetorical question, and that is, should a retired Navy SEAL have fewer gun rights than, say, a retired cop? I thought we'd put that one to Bob Barr, who's written about it recently. A retired police officer can carry a concealed weapon anywhere in America, but a Navy SEAL can't. Is America treating its most elite warriors like some kind of second-class citizen? Bob, welcome back to the program.
6: Thank you, Laura. It's great to be with you, and a very interesting topic because, you know, on the one hand, if this, in fact, the Second Amendment to our Constitution, the Second Amendment to our Bill of Rights, actually means something and applies to all citizens, then all of these barriers from one state to another ought to be struck down, period. Yet the Supreme Court, even though we've had a pro-Second Amendment majority from time to time, has never had enough to actually say that. So we're left with this strange patchwork from one state to another, and concealed carry is the perfect example of it.
5: I'd like to see constitutional carry in every single state. And we now have a tremendous number of states that already honor concealed carry under the Constitution rather than having to have a permit. I happen to live in one of the blue states, in Washington state, so I have a carry permit, but it's good in only, I think, a couple of other states. And that's, I think, it should be offensive to Americans that you have to get that carry permission from each one of the 50 states right now. And I've always reminded people that back when Trump got his first term in office, he said, look, I'll sign nationwide concealed carry. And yet, even when Republicans have been in the majority, they've been unwilling to actually put it to a vote and say, let's vote on this, let's change the law nationwide so that my carry permit is good in every state the way my driver's license is good in every single state.
6: The Republicans just have never had the concerted background to do that. They just have not done it. It took years for H.R. 218, as you recall, to get passed, and for President Bush to sign, H.W. Bush to sign that. I mean, I'm sorry, George W. Bush. Get these guys confused. Bush number two to sign it. The Republicans just don't have the backbone to push these things across the finish line.
5: And why is that, Bob? Because, you know, I tell people that, you know, well, the Republicans are the majority. And, of course, the left is shouting that from the rooftop, saying, you guys are in charge, except they understand that when it gets down to that final vote in the Senate with the filibuster in place, it doesn't matter if you have a majority. It doesn't matter if a majority of Americans are represented by Republicans in the U.S. Senate. You still can't get a 51-49 vote on anything.
6: The majority doesn't mean anything. What means everything is back.

0: backbone. And the Republicans, just over the years on firearms issues, have very, very rarely ever exhibited it. Yeah, we did years ago, but it took years for President Bush to finally sign, you know, the H.R. 218 that allowed retired law enforcement officers who are properly certified in their home state, post-certified, to carry across state lines. And there's been, unfortunately, no movement since then.
1: So now you got Representative Pat Harrigan, who wants a piece of legislation, very simple, that says federal concealed carry authority should be accorded to all past and current members of the military special forces. I mean, if they're qualified to carry much more powerful weapons in uniform, why would we not trust them to carry a pistol across state lines in the rest of the United States, in all 50 states?
0: And we should, but again, this is not the best way to handle it, to do piecemeal like this. But unfortunately, it seems to be the only way that we can get it done, just piece by piece by piece.
1: So what do we do to do this? Because, Bob, one of the big mysteries for me has been the Democrats don't always get everything they want, even when they've had, say, Obama in office for two terms, and they had for a time Democrat majorities in the House and the Senate. They didn't always get what they want, but it always seemed to me the Democrats got a whole lot more done when they held a majority than the Republicans do. And it always seems to be lack of backbone to me. And frankly, Bob, I'd make the argument. I mean, over the years, I've worried about, well, what happens when the other side's in the majority if we get rid of the filibuster? But here's the argument I'd like to go to, and you tell me if I'm wrong. The Democrats are constantly talking about disenfranchising Americans. Now, usually it's because of their ridiculous arguments that black and brown Americans don't know how to get a driver's license or don't know how to do this or do that. It's ridiculous. It's disproven by the facts on the ground. But if you say, are you disenfranchising Americans? If Americans elect a Republican president, a Republican majority in the House, and a Republican majority in the Senate, but then we're told, oh, a majority isn't good enough, you have to have 60 votes in the Senate to get anything passed. I think it gives the Senate the freedom to say, yeah, we're Republicans, we have a majority, but we don't have to vote on anything difficult because we have to get to 60 votes, which effectively we're never going to get to. So why should we keep the filibuster? And the argument is always given back to me, well, you'll be sorry if you give up the filibuster when the Democrats are in charge, except the Democrats do get a lot more done. And if that's going to be the case, try explaining to an American, you've elected 51 or 52 or 53 U.S. senators, but you can't have a vote on anything important unless you have 60, which both sides know neither party is likely to get that anytime soon. So if that's the case, aren't you disenfranchising every single American if we say we're going to elect a majority in the Senate, but we know that even with a majority, we can't get anything done because of a Senate rule? It was not a rule adopted by the American public. It was a rule adopted by one body of what is supposed to be our government. Now, is that not disenfranchising?
0: It is, and it's also showing the American people, the American electorate, that the Republican Party, writ large, does not have the backbone to stand for what it actually says it believes in, and that is the Bill of Rights, including the Second Amendment. And you need a president who is willing to go out there and put his reputation on the line to do that, and unfortunately we have not ever had that magical combination of backbone in the White House and backbone in the House and the Senate Republican Party to get it done.
1: And apparently we don't have it today, even with Donald Trump in the Oval Office. That's Bob Barr, former member of Congress, former CIA analyst. Bob, it's always a pleasure to have you on the program. 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
8: Listen, Joe, imagine this. If a private company could tell you we are capable of lighting up the night sky for you on an on-demand basis, or maybe even on a regular basis, would you allow a private company to do that if they could take sunlight and make it light up parts of Earth that are ordinarily dark at that time of the day? I thought we'd talk about it with Gregory Wrightstone, who's a geologist, executive director of the CO2 Coalition in Arlington, Virginia, and the best-selling author of A Very Convenient Warming. Good to have you back, sir.
9: Well, I like convenient warming, and I like sunlight, but this just doesn't make sense. They're planning to launch 50,000 giant mirrors in low Earth orbit to reflect sunlight into the darkened areas of the planet in order to power the solar panels that go out and stop producing electricity at dusk and don't start until dawn or after the next day. It was so crazy to me. I had to read it three times. I researched it. It sounded like satire, something you'd read from like the Babylon Bee or some of these. I looked into it, and it's a real proposal. But the first question you I'm sure you had is, what could go wrong? And there are so many things.
8: All kinds of things, right?
9: Oh, my Lord. I mean, we've heard of them talking about geoengineering to block the sun, but here they're geoengineering to move it to the darkened. I mean, we have, if there are people, there are real problems with people in the high latitude areas of Finland and Alaska that have, when they have sunlight all day long during the summertime, you know, there are problems with that, and they have to put up these sun-blocking shades that block out, you know, because it's light all day, and it's a problem. And it would block also, would reflect sun from the Earth where it needs it, like, say, crops, you know, our agricultural productivity would decrease because of this. And I don't know about you, our agricultural productivity, because of increased CO2 and modest warming, are breaking records year after year after year.
8: Yep, true.
9: Our agricultural productivity is increasing at a greater rate than what our population growth is. So we're feeding. There haven't been famines in decades.
8: Poor Thomas Malthus.
9: Exactly. But it used to be famines. They were the worst natural catastrophe there was. Yep. And there are reasons. We don't have to go into it. It's a topic for a different discussion, but there are reasons that famines are not occurring, and it has everything to do with climate change.
8: Do you think, Gregory, I'm talking to Gregory Wrightstone, who's from the CO2 Coalition, but also the author of A Very Convenient Warming, do you think most people realize just how desperate the existence of most human beings on planet Earth was until about 200 years ago?
9: Yeah, and it's actually shorter period than that. It was the Norman Borlaug's agricultural revolution in the early 1900s is really what started fueling this agricultural productivity growth with the advent of nitrogen-based fertilizers and other things. Engineered food production has a bad rap, but because we have modified corn, soybeans, and others, that combined with nitrogen, combined with the big thing is increasing CO2 in the atmosphere and warming temperatures. All of those things have allowed us to grow a lot more crops. And people, you're right, before the advent of this, famines killed tens and hundreds of thousands of people annually, and we just don't see that anymore. The only place we have hunger on Earth today are areas of war-torn areas where they can't get the food delivered to them.
8: Well, either war-torn or, Gregory, tell me if I'm wrong about this, but when you looked at Somalia during the Black Hawk Down period, during Clinton, that you had warlords who'd say, oh, how do

0: I control all these people. All you have to do is control breakfast, lunch, and dinner, and you can run the whole country. You don't even have to put a gun to somebody's head. Just say, if you want to eat, you're going to have to do what I tell you to do. And it's used as a weapon against people, you know, and oftentimes the weapon is put in the hands of the bad guys, the thugs, by the do-gooders in the rich countries.
1: Absolutely. And if you think about it, back, if we look back through to the dawns, the beginnings of the great civilizations, each of those civilizations were brought down by famine. It was, and the famine was caused not by increased warming, but by the cold periods. And see, each of the cold periods were accompanied by crop failure, famine, pestilence, and mass depopulation. It brought down great empires. So if you were Emperor Lars and you were in a warm period, you'd be fat and happy and safe because you could feed your subjects. But if you were Emperor Lars, let's say going into the late Bronze Age collapse, and it started getting cold and crops failed, they came after you with pitchforks, and Emperor Lars would not last very long. He would be out.
0: Greg, let's get back. I want to just go back to Reflect Orbital, because I want people to know this is a serious proposal. This is a company called Reflect Orbital that wants to, they want an FCC approval. I don't know how the FCC got into it, to launch 50,000 mirrors into low Earth orbit that would then redirect sunlight, but it wouldn't be very precise. It would light up areas that are 3 to 4 miles wide. And you said the primary impetus for this is to just keep the solar panels producing?
1: It sounds like it. I can't. I read this 3 times and then looked at all the links, and it sure looks serious. I don't know who would give that the thumbs up for to do it. I can't imagine anybody in the Trump administration.
0: I wouldn't think so. And, you know, over the years, I mean, a couple of decades ago, I read somebody saying, hey, if we could put, you know, say a Mylar inflatable mirror up, you know, and not put up 50,000 of them. They said, imagine if they were looking for a lost child in a forest or, you know, or there was some other specific use. But this is talking about doing this on an ongoing basis, right?
1: It is. It is. And, before we run out of time, I have to share a story with
0: you.
1: Please do. I just got back from the 16th International Climate Change Conference in Washington, D.C. We were the co-host of it, the CO2 Coalition. And we had a panel of young people that were alarmists, that were scared to death, and they saw the light. And they were speaking, and these wacko, in Earth-first people, they actually bought tickets. There were 400 apiece. Somebody was buying them for them, and sat and got up and started screaming at the first guy that did it, Dr. Will Happer, 86 years old. Oh, he was sitting next to me, immediately got up and charged this young guy that was probably 6'2" with his hat on backwards and started pushing. He showed us all up. This guy, and we said, Will, aren't you scared of being confronted with assault? He says, no, I'm 86 years old. Let them bring me up. I would be glad. I want to go and testify about these people. And I looked over his wife, and she just smiled and shrugged. Yeah, she said, that's Will. That's what he does.
0: Absolutely. That is Gregory Wrightstone, who's a geologist, the executive director of the CO2 Coalition in Arlington, Virginia. And Dr. Wrightstone is right. All that extra CO2, we've got amazing agricultural production all over this planet, and that's a good thing.
2: The Lars Larson Show.
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7: From ABC News, I'm Dave Packer. Tens of thousands without power across the Big Island of Hawaii as Hurricane Lala brings wind-toppled trees and knocks down multiple poles and structures along a 42-mile span of transmission lines. ABC meteorologist Nico Kazuri is tracking the storm.
8: It's not a direct hit. It's actually the rain bands that are hitting the Big Island right now and the outer rain bands that are hitting the other islands. So this will continue at least for the next few days as it continues its track further southwest through the ocean. But we're talking about some wind speeds anywhere up to 75 miles per hour. Again, this will weaken because it has made landfall.
7: The National Hurricane Center says the Big Island saw a foot of rain in 12 hours. Heavy rains in the Midwest causing floods and damage. The ground so saturated that any heavy downpours could lead to additional rounds of life-threatening flash flooding right through the weekend. Police arresting a 19-year-old in connection with the shooting early this morning on the campus of the University of Virginia. Chesterfield County Police confirmed that he's not a Virginia State student. They say Cameron Harris was found hiding in a closet on campus. Earlier, police had said they were searching for multiple suspects. Five people were shot outside the university's residence halls this morning. One of the injuries is said to be critical. In Afghanistan, the Taliban is marking 5 years back in power, celebrations of that milestone as aid groups are warning of a growing crisis. USS Lincoln out to sea more than 9 months now and reports of stress and exhaustion.
9: But for a brief stop in Oman last month, the crew of the aircraft carrier, the USS Abraham Lincoln, hasn't seen a port of call since the ship left Guam last December, a record stretch at sea. The Navy's top civilian saying there have been a small number of mental health cases reported among the thousands of sailors and Marines on board. One sailor who went overboard was recovered earlier this month. The Military Times reports others have attempted to leap off the ship.
7: That's ABC's Stephen Portnoy. 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
7: An ICE protester in New York says she's filing a lawsuit against the Department of Homeland Security after she was maced by agents.
13: They maced me, but I was so on high on adrenaline that I just kept going.
7: Linda Wolf said she was at a protest in Manhattan when the incident happened. Video shows an ICE agent using mace on Wolf. She says it happened fast. She got acute laryngitis from the mace. Homeland Security claims protesters were impeding their work. New York prosecutors say they plan to move ahead with their state murder case against Luigi Mangione following his federal guilty plea. The defense wants the state charges dropped, claiming double jeopardy. Legal contributor Brian Buckmeyer says Mangione's taking a big gamble.
14: The state can actually use his admission of guilt in his allocution where he says that he planned this out. He sent

0: email, pretending to be a wealthy investor, all of that, they can use it against him and convict him in state court. And if they have two convictions, those sentences could run consecutively, meaning for an even longer prison time.
1: In Afghanistan, the Taliban marking 5 years back in power. Celebrations of that milestone come as aid groups are warning of a growing crisis. One of the most glaring issues is the repression of women. Girls over the age of 12 are barred from attending school, and a recent UN survey found that 7 in 10 women describe their mental health as bad or very bad. And more than half of women now report leaving their homes only twice a month or less. Dave Packer, ABC News.
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6: Partly cloudy and cool tonight, low 58. Showers and thunderstorms likely Sunday. Windy, high near 78. Your Sunday night low, 65 degrees. Heading back to work Monday, partly sunny, high near 76. More sun Tuesday, high around 77.
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13: Welcome back to the Lars Larson Show. 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Now, the fact that Dr. Anthony Fauci testified to the Congress, I believe he lied. He lied, in effect, by claiming the Fifth Amendment, saying that he could not answer those questions because it might have the effect of implicating him in a criminal activity. Except the guy has a presidential pardon, but it has raised again for all of us the issue of COVID vaccine and the injuries that have happened because of the jab. And in the interest of full disclosure, I think most of you already know, if you listen to the show, I never took the jab and I've never regretted that decision. Well, it takes about 5 seconds to find lots and lots of sound bites of Anthony Fauci vouching for the vaccine and saying it is completely safe and disparaging people who refuse to take it. So I thought it was a perfect time to talk to Michelle Gerber, who is a Washington State mother advocating for those who report COVID vaccine injuries because of what happened in her family. Ms. Gerber, welcome to the program.
14: Thanks, Lars. It's great to be with you.
13: Would you mind telling my audience about your family member, your daughter, and what happened to her?
14: Yes. She was a healthy, active girl in 2021. She was just finishing her master's degree, and she was forced by her job to get the vaccine. And after the first one, she felt a little not well, but you know, she reported that to her employer, and they said, no excuses, you have to get the second one or be fired. Well, she was afraid. It was her first professional job, and she thought, if I quit now, it won't look good on my resume. So she got the shot. She has been terribly ill ever since. She is bedridden. She is disabled. She's had to go on public assistance. She's embarrassed by that. You know, she

0: work for a good education so she could support herself, and now she cannot. And her symptoms are just terrible, and it's terrible to watch.
1: Well, in fact, when you go from being somebody who's completely capable, self-sufficient, gets a master's degree, has a professional job, to being incapacitated altogether, did the medical field have any kind of conclusion about where the injuries came from? Did they agree with her that they came from the vaccine?
0: Oh, they definitely came from the vaccine, because the injuries began that very night, within about 2 hours of getting the vaccine. And we thought it would go away. We consulted doctors who said, oh, it's going to go away, and it never did. And these are serious. These are not trivial injuries. This is not just fatigue or, you know, a headache or a sore arm. These are debilitating. They affect her heart, her lungs, her balance, her vascular system. She has diagnoses that, if I read to you, it would take your entire show. Wow. It basically created an autoimmune disease. And the way that works is that when you have this vaccine, it produces antibodies that sort of jack up your immune system. And then when you get another, if your body chemistry is a certain way, and who knows why, if you get that second one, you go into an immune storm, which your immune system is then in an autoimmune illness condition. It's on high alert, and you cannot live a normal life.
1: Have the doctors given her any kind of hope that there could be some kind of resolution to her disabilities at some point?
0: Well, you know, we always have hope in the research, and we have consulted expert doctors across the United States. This is all out of pocket, because these are specialists, and we don't mind spending the money, but they don't have the answers. And another problem that came with this is that because of the autoimmune reaction, the hypersensitivity to anything, foods, medicines, lotions, many of the medicines she was given to try for symptom relief, her body rejected and she couldn't tolerate.
1: So now let me ask you, on the legal side of things, has she tried to pursue something to say, well, my employer are the folks who insisted that I take these vaccines, so they have to bear some responsibility? Was she successful with that at all?
0: No, and not at all. These people are so protected. The fact is that in Washington State, Governor Inslee issued a decree that everyone in healthcare had to be vaccinated for the second time by October 26th. Well, in fact, the federal law did not go into effect until January 4th of 2022. And when her employer told her, you don't have time to get a medical exemption, that was wrong. That was false, because the federal law was not even in effect yet. In fact, it was a interim rule that was receiving comments.
1: So what's her long-term what's her long-term prospect for being able to get any of this set right? Or is she simply on her own and on public assistance and disability for the foreseeable future?
0: Yes, for the foreseeable future. Now, we pursue a lot of research. We pursue doctors. There is no answer, and even Centers for Disease Control admits that. They have right on their website, there is no treatment at this time that is known and accepted and effective. And the reason that this is a scandal, or even maybe a crime, is that some of these side effects and these harmful results were known very early. Some in 2020 and many in 2021.
1: Yep.
0: In fact, there is evidence that in 2021, it was known that the COVID vaccine had an injury rate 55 times that of the measles vaccine. And it was also known in 2021 that the number of cases being reported to the vaccine adverse effects system was skyrocketed from about 200 cases reported per year for any vaccine to 21,000 reported in 2021.

0: on. Now, those are signals that anybody would be crazy not to call that a signal, a red flag, and yet the public wasn't warned not to take these.
1: You know, it's funny because this week one of the big issues that's come up is whether or not pregnant women should have taken the jab. And I remember talking to a doctor who I still communicate with. I don't know, you know, I know him through our coverage of COVID. And at the time, I said, are you telling your patients who are pregnant to get the jab? And he said, no, I'm telling them not to do it, but I won't say it publicly because if I do, they'll pull my medical license. Well, he's still licensed to do medicine, but he wasn't talking about it publicly, and there was a reason for that. That's Michelle Gerber, a Washington mom advocating for her daughter and her daughter's COVID vaccine injuries. These days, heading back to school means more than just pencils and notebooks. It means laptops and tablets, online accounts, and a lot of personal information moving across the internet. 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

0: Speak now or forever hold your peace. 866-HEY-LARS. 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
1: Hey, welcome back to the Lars Larson Show. It's a pleasure to be with you on a Monday. You know, for decades, we have scanned the stars, and we've heard absolutely nothing but silence coming back. Are we really alone out there? I thought we'd talk about that with Professor Peter Ward, who's a paleontologist and an astrobiologist at the University of Washington, co-author of Rare Earth, Why Complex Life is Uncommon in the Universe. Professor Ward, welcome to the program.
2: Meet you, at least over the radio.
1: Well, it's nice to meet you as well, Professor. So tell me this, is it human arrogance in one way, or maybe you interpret it a different way to say we can't possibly be alone. There must be other, you know, life, complex life, not bacterial life, but complex life out there like us. But is that likely to be true given the evidence we've got right now?
2: Yeah, I think what we really don't understand well is how vast space is. And once a friend of mine said, actually he was the lawyer Paul Allen, he said, you have no idea how much a billion dollars is. It's just a number, right? When we think about the vastness of the cosmos, to say that we are the only intelligent species, that's hubris. So I really believe there are many intelligent species out there, but the distance is so vast, I doubt we'll ever hear from any of them.
1: Because what we've been sending out signals now for maybe 100 years. So then in theory, civilizations that existed that have our level of technology or better, that are within 100 light years, might have been able to detect that. And we might have been able to detect their signals if they're coming back the other way. But otherwise, we would never know.
2: Yeah, otherwise, we never know. I mean, the analogy, let's take a bottle and put a little message in it and throw it off the East Coast and hope a current in the Gulf Stream takes it to Europe, and that somebody then is in the right place at the right time to pick it up. The distances are just so vast, but the numbers are so huge. Once again, if you have bacteria anywhere, they've got a shot to eventually become, as we are, complex animal-like things with big brains. But again, the rarity is such that I just don't think in the entire existence of humanity will ever contact aliens or they'll ever contact us.
1: So I guess it's two questions, Professor Ward, and that is, number one, is there other life like us out there, complex life? And number two, will we ever hear from them? I understand the second problem, but is it likely, as the book title suggests, why complex life is uncommon in the universe? Is there a reason it's not more common than we might have thought it would be?
2: Yeah, well, one of the scary things that's happened since we wrote that book, and again, that was 25 years ago, time has gone by, something called the big filter. It is that, yes, you might have animal equivalents, people that we could speak to or have conversations with perhaps, but the great filter suggests that civilizations get to a certain point and either wipe themselves out or actually nature wipes them out. There's lots of bad actors in the universe. We have great big stars that explode. We have neutron bursts. There are many aspects, and even planets themselves. Now, the fact that we've had life on this planet for 3.5 billion years is thanks to one of the least experienced but most interesting phenomena. We have plate tectonics. Continental drift has kept the temperature constant on Earth for 3.5 billion years. But how often would you have such a thermostat on other planets? And that's what we try to point out in our book. Don't have thought about this first. Gee, the tectonics.
1: So help my audience understand this, because that one got past me. How is it that plate tectonics and the movement of those plates help to keep the temperature moderated? How'd that work?
2: Yeah, that's a great suggestion. So what happens is the plate tectonics, as you know, big slabs slide down, and that gigantic earthquake that happened this morning in Colombia, just like the big earthquake last month in South America, these are the effects of plate tectonics. Huge bits of crust sliding down causes earthquakes. But as it slides down, it creates mountains, volcanoes. The volcanoes produce CO2. It warms the atmosphere. But as the atmosphere warms, it also causes chemical weathering that pulls carbon dioxide out of the atmosphere. It's a push-pull, and it's worked for billions of years. So you don't have that system on Venus. Venus just melted itself.
1: Yeah, because Venus, what's the average temperature? Is it 900 Fahrenheit or 900 Celsius there?
2: It's 800 hot. Celsius. Amen. I mean, that's a really hot, nasty, awful place. And it just, it gets so hot, the entire surface melts every 100 billion years. So we avoided that bubble. But how often do we have this particular system on other planets? And there's the rub. And that really becomes one of the great keys to understanding how complex life in the universe, what its frequency will be.
1: Yeah, so, and are we, have we seen any signs at all that complex life might be out there somewhere? Anything that run counter to the argument you made in that book 25 years ago?
2: No, we found no signs at all. And in fact, most of the planets we're detecting are so close to their stars, I mean, they go around within a few days rather than the year it takes us. When that happens, it's like our moon. The same face of the planet is facing the star always. Imagine if the Earth always faced the sun.
1: No.
2: Rotated at the rate. Yeah. And that's the most common planet in the universe. So this is a place where you will never get complex life.
1: So that means one side is constantly frozen and the other side is constantly baked?
2: Absolutely. And SETI really doesn't want anybody to know this little nasty fact about planets because they want their contributions to come in from you thinking that ET is out there. Well, guess what? Boy, do they hate us.
1: I'll bet they do because they're saying, hey, our congressional funding and our funding from other contributors is not going to come in if people think this is exceedingly unlikely. But it is.
2: Bingo. Yes, that's how it worked.
1: And does none of them have ever actually arrived at the, I mean, ordinarily, I'm not a scientist, Dr. Ward. I'm talking to Professor Peter Ward from the University of Washington. But I do understand that science is supposed to be about being able to reproduce results and say, I think it works this way. And they say, okay, Professor Larson, show us how it works that way. Nobody's figured out how to make life, have they?
2: No. I mean, at this point, we have some pretty good thoughts. We have some pretty good ideas. In fact, one of my colleagues has suggested looking at a small lake in British Columbia, a soda lake, is our best guess how the first life on Earth formed. But again, this is early days. Otherwise, it's all speculation. It goes back to Darwin, some warm little pond. Well, we now know the warm little ponds back about the time the Earth was forming would have been so blasted by radiation that no life could have existed.
1: You know what? One of these things, we're going to have to come back and talk to Dr. Peter Ward again. That's Professor Peter Ward. He's an astrobiologist and paleontologist at the University of Washington, the author of Rare Earth. Hey, let me tell you about a brand new free report that you need to get your hands on. 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
8: 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Owasco Lake comes in at 11 miles long and almost 180 feet deep and has over 210 billion gallons of water in it. Owasco Lake is almost entirely surrounded by agriculture. 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
1: Partly cloudy and cool tonight, low 58. Showers and thunderstorms likely Sunday. Windy, high near 78. Your Sunday night low, 65 degrees. Heading back to work Monday, partly sunny, high near 76. More sun Tuesday, high around 77.
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3: Welcome back to the Lars Larson Show. It's a pleasure to be with you, and I'm glad to get to your phone calls and emails. You know, a lot of people say, Lars, you do a political show. And I say, well, no, I talk about what's going on in real life in the world. The problem is almost everything in the world these days, especially in the United States, is based on politics. Food is political. Energy is political. It's hard to find almost anything out there that's not political. And then the comparisons that have come up recently. And when we get done with all this, I'm going to be glad to take your phone calls. As always, naysayers go to the head of the line on this program. 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It's a pleasure to welcome to the program Michelle Barenfeld, who's author most recently of the book Lessons from a Lost Republic, What Ancient Rome Can Teach Us About This American Moment. Ms. Barenfeld, welcome to the program.
4: Hi, thank you for having me. I'm really excited to be here.
3: Is it appropriate, as so many people have been doing, I think in the last couple of years especially, to compare what is going on in America right now, favorably or unfavorably, to what happened in Rome so many centuries ago?
4: Well, obviously, I think it is reasonable, but I think what most people have been comparing ancient Rome and America, too, is that, they've been comparing America to ancient Rome in terms of the empire. Yep. I hear all the time, are we the Roman Empire? Is our empire collapsing? And what my book is about is the Roman Republic, which was, like their own republic, founded on the rejection of a king and established with certain rights for its citizens, the idea of checks and balances and institutions rather than men deciding the laws of the land. And that is what our founding fathers were looking at when they designed our Constitution. But they also knew that the Roman Republic collapsed into autocracy, and they tried to prevent that from happening to us. The Roman Empire is that autocracy, and so I don't want us to become that, and I don't think most Americans would either.
3: Are we at risk of that?
4: In my opinion, it feels like we are. I think that this has been going on for a long time, the incredibly strong power of the presidential office being increased over time. And I think the most important thing is that our Congress, which is supposed to be an equal party to the government, an equal branch, has been giving up its power to the executive in both parties for many, many years. And that concerns me because that is exactly what happened in the ancient Roman Republic. The Senate kept dealing with emergencies by handing the executive more power and ceding their own, and not actually grappling with the underlying problems that caused those emergencies. And that's the danger that I see for us.
3: I'm talking to Michelle Barenfeld. She's the author most recently of Lessons from a Lost Republic, What Ancient Rome Can Teach Us About This American Moment. Is the reason that the United States Congress is doing this out of necessity, or are they doing it out of laziness? Because I honestly think that the reason they've taken what was designed as a fairly weak executive, at least the way it was described in the Constitution, that they've taken that and they've decided, yeah, we don't want to do all that. If we have to make those decisions, the voters will hold it against us. We'd rather just run for reelection and let others, either the bureaucracy or the executive, do the job for them. So is this about laziness on the part of those people who said, I want to be in Congress, I want to make decisions, and then got there and said, it's easier if I let somebody else do it?
4: My concern is that they're doing it as part of a bloc rather than as the representatives of the American people. This discourse that we have now about flipping Congress one way or the other is built on the premise that everybody just gets elected to be part of a headcount and they're just going to be there to help or hinder a president. And to me, that is not what Congress is meant to be doing. And whether they're lazy or not, they're giving up their own power to hold on to their office in those strange

0: dichotomy that I think is very dangerous, because that's not their job. Their job is not to help or hinder a president. Their job is to represent us and negotiate and legislate. And that's what I'd like to see them do.
1: So what's it going to take to get them to get back to work? From the lessons of the lost republic, what could we do to make the Congress actually choose to do its job and have members who say, I'm going to make the right decision, whether it makes my party happy or not, whether or not it makes my constituents happy or not. And if they choose to throw me out and replace me with somebody else, go ahead. So many of these folks seem to want to stay there for decades without actually accomplishing much of anything.
0: I agree, actually. And I think that the important thing, and it's going to take some time because it's been a generation now that our Congress has functioned this way. I teach college and my students don't remember a time before the discussions weren't just flipping the Senate back and forth to help or hinder a president. And so what we the people need to do is demand from our representatives that they do their jobs and also reward them for doing so. That is, when they negotiate, when they compromise, when things don't turn out 100% exactly what we wanted individually, and we recognize that they are doing the work of the people and actually representing us. And I think if we reward them and we vote in the primary so we have choices that we like, I think over time we can fix it. But we have to do it too.
1: I'm talking to Michelle Barenfeld, who's author most recently of Lessons from a Lost Republic, What Ancient Rome Can Teach Us About This American Moment. The only thing I wonder about in terms of reward, you've given the person the office and the stature and the title and all those goodies that come with it. So how do you go about rewarding them when the only reward you can really give them is to keep them there for another term, which may not be the most desirable thing in the world?
0: That's an excellent question, but I think one of the things that I mean by that is that we tend to punish those who do things that we don't like, and rather than reward them for things that we might not have thought of as perfect, but actually forward the goal of Congress.
1: Right.
0: And so in ancient Rome, people of Rome and the Senate tended to back their guy. They kept looking to an executive to solve their problems. And anytime you choose a guy over an institution, you run the risk of having powers accumulate in an office because of a certain man that's in that office. But when that man goes away, as we all do, those powers tend to stick to that office. And so I think it's really important that we recognize that we can't look to one individual to save us on either side of the aisle. That it has to be something that the Senate and the Congress do in combination with the people.
1: Well, that's the desire. I guess I just wonder how we go about rewarding them. We give them a pension. We give them those things. But the thing they seem to want the most, and maybe we can talk about this in a second segment, but the thing that those people in the House and the Senate seem to value the most is just staying for another 2 years or another 6 years, and some of them stay way beyond their expiration date. We're going to be back with Michelle Barenfeld in just a moment. She's the author of Lessons from a Lost Republic, What Ancient Rome Can Teach Us About This American Moment, and you're listening to The Lars Larson Show. 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

Hey, did you hear that? Listen very carefully. That's my phone. It's Lars. No spam calls, no spam texts. I love the silence. Your phone? Probably not so quiet. Here's why.

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0: I'll get to your calls in a moment at 866-HEY-LARS. 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My guest is Michelle Berenfeld, who teaches school,

0: And I hope she's teaching her students something valuable, because so many kids are coming out of college these days and then wondering, what do I do with this degree? She is the author most recently of Lessons from a Lost Republic, What Ancient Rome Can Teach Us About This American Moment. We were just talking in the previous segment about the strength of the executive. The founders of the United States, you know, they did draw a lot of their inspiration from Rome, but they tried to design an executive that was, by design, very unpowerful. I mean, we teach kids that there are three co-equal branches of government. You've got the judicial, the legislative, and the executive, except the executive was supposed to be fairly weak. The executive can't spend money without the Congress saying yes. In fact, we're finding out from the courts he can't refuse to spend money either. He can start a war. He can act as commander-in-chief. But now you've got the War Powers Act, whether that's constitutional or not, that proposes to constrain the president. But it was supposed to be a weak executive. Why is it becoming a stronger office today?
1: Well, in my opinion, it's because Congress is letting it happen. And the Roman senators did this too. And to your point from the earlier segment, that senators nowadays seem to want to hold on to their office more than anything else, senators and representatives. In ancient Rome, that happened too. People decided that it was worth the trade somehow to hold on to their status and their bodyguards and their wealth in order to just keep their togas, so to speak, rather than actually defending the republic. But it was a losing game because ultimately, yes, senators may have been more powerful and more filled with status than regular Romans. They always had been. But ultimately, they just become courtiers to a king. And that's what I do not want to happen in this country. Because no matter who is in office now, the next guy, if he has undue powers, what if you don't like him? Even if he is from your party, he may not be the same, you know, someone you want to support as wholeheartedly. And it's important to have those institutions to check him.
0: I'm talking to Michelle Barenfeld. She's the author of Lessons from a Lost Republic. So do you need to make changes to the actual design of the system? Do you need to put some limits in place? People constantly talk about term limits and things like that, which I'm not sure would actually work and do what they want it to do, although I've kind of come around on term limits a bit. Although my concern is if you put term limits in, you may just strengthen the bureaucracy while you weaken the Congress, which I don't think is the goal. So do we need to make structural changes to the way the government works, or just have a change in our philosophy as citizens about what we're willing to tolerate on Capitol Hill?
1: I think that we, like the ancient Romans, need to take a moment and recognize the crises that have faced us and the emergency measures that we have taken to deal with them. And instead of just saying, phew, that crisis is over and quote unquote, get back to normal, recognize that normal has been shifting over generations. And that's one of the good things about looking to the distant past, because you get a perspective that you don't get in your own lifetime. You know, you can see the pivot points and the changes over time. And I think that we, if we look back at our own last couple of generations and consider what has changed and what has not, what we like and what we don't, and actually give our representatives and ourselves the chance to discuss what we really want, whether they are term limits or anything else, rather than just yelling at each other. That's what we need to do, in my opinion.
0: And how do we manage to hang on to a republic and not let it turn into an empire? I know that, you know, on the political left, and I don't know where you are, Professor Barenfeld, but I'm on the right. But on the left, they're constantly accusing America being a colonial power. I don't really think it meets the definition, but are we in danger of going from being a republic to being an empire? And if so, what's the evidence that we're an empire?
1: Well, it's funny you should put it that way, because, of course, the Roman Republic was also an empire. And yep. That was part of its struggle, is that most of its imperial expansion happened during the Republic. But part of what happened to the Republic and turned it into what we call the empire, but really is the transition into monarchy, is that they couldn't handle that tension between being an empire abroad and a republic at home. So men who went out from Rome to fight wars, while on the battlefield, they had enormous power. They could do whatever they want. They became incredibly rich. They were beholden to no one. But then when they came home, they had to put down their swords and put on their toga and raise their hand in the Senate. And that was very difficult. And so nowadays, we have a situation where there are some people in our country

0: CEOs of giant corporations that control communities that are larger than many countries, who have fortunes beyond the imagination of almost anyone, they too struggle at the constraints of citizenship, you know? And so what I'm hoping is that we can recognize that we need to think about the power of our government and our institutions rather than individual men to protect our republic, whether we are an empire abroad or not.
1: Oh, okay.
0: Hello, sorry.
1: You kind of stopped there abruptly, and I was surprised that whether we're an empire or not. Well, okay, and then what? I'm talking to Michelle Berenfeld, who's a professor. She's a Rome Prize winner and a professor of classics at Pitzer College, and Lessons from a Lost Republic is her most recent book. So any immediate suggestions, if you had a list of things you could change or do to make sure that we don't slide down the hill, into dissolution the way that Rome did, what would you prescribe for the United States of America?
0: The first thing is to exercise your rights as a citizen and vote, and then not to just be satisfied when your party or the other party wins Congress and say, okay, we're back to normal, but to actually continue to be an engaged citizen and think about what you want from your representatives. It's important to remember that the slide of the Roman Republic into autocracy was not inevitable, and neither is ours. But it also is not impossible. There is no political system in the history of the world that lasted forever. And so just assuming that ours is going to continue along without our stewardship is misguided, and we all owe it to ourselves to protect it for
1: are everyone. We at this point, at 250 years, are we the longest lasting republic?
0: Well, the Romans lasted almost twice as long as us before they fell into autocracy.
1: So we've got a long way to go, don't we?
0: Yeah, we are not breaking any records yet, but in the modern era, yes.
1: Yeah, and what do we do with all the kids who are coming out of college and deciding that socialism is a solution, Professor? Because I'm appalled by it, but I don't know what to do about it.
0: Well, I think what is, again, the discussion of the different wings of the parties and which the Democrats, are they socialists, are they moderates, are the Republicans totally MAGA, or are they something more, whatever you want to call it, moderate, right? These are questions that are, again, built on that premise that Congress should be a headcount, whether you're for or against the president.
1: Yeah.
0: If we could actually elect people to contain the multitudes of points of views in our country, maybe people would have some really good original discussions about how to fix things instead of just saying yes or no to a president.
1: That makes sense. Her latest book is called Lessons from a Lost Republic, What Ancient Rome Can Teach Us About This American Moment. She is Professor Michelle Berenfeld at Pitzer College. Professor, it's a pleasure to have you on the program, and thanks very much.
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2: From ABC News, I'm Dave Packer. Fans from Hurricane Lala lashing Hawaii's Big Island, power out to tens of thousands, homes damaged. A shelter-in-place order issued by Governor Josh Green. ABC meteorologist Nico Cesori is tracking the storm.
3: It's these outer rain bands that are just hammering the islands, bringing up to 2 feet of rain. Now, we're not talking about extremely heavy rain all at once, but the south and southeast portion of the island are going to be under a flash flood warning. So it will continue to weaken, but that doesn't mean that the storm couldn't re-intensify again, because these hurricanes, they just have a mind of their own.
2: And in Indiana, flash flooding is leading to dozens of water rescues. Officials in Indianapolis say 38 people were rescued and about 400 people evacuated. They say the city hasn't seen a flooding event like this in over 30 years, and the White River reaching a record-breaking 24 feet. The death toll is rising in Indonesia after two powerful earthquakes. Rescuers now frantically searching for survivors. ABC's Lama Hassan.
4: Two back-to-back powerful earthquakes and several aftershocks hit Indonesia, killing at least 47 people and injuring more than 50 others. The agonizing search for survivors. Rescuers combing through the mountain of rubble, hoping for signs of life. But power outages are slowing down rescue efforts.
2: Police arresting a 19-year-old in connection with a shooting Saturday on the campus of the University of Virginia, just as students were arriving for the fall semester.
5: This shooting unfolded around 1:30 in the morning, specifically officials saying that it occurred near the sort of quad area, and that when they responded, they found those five individuals shot outside of the residence halls. In terms of the conditions of those individuals, they say that four sustained non-life-threatening injuries. One of those individuals is in critical condition.
2: Chesterfield County Police confirmed the man in custody was found hiding in a closet on campus, not a student at the school. 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
9: Showers overnight tonight in the Finger Lakes and a low in the upper 60s. Those showers continue throughout the day today with a high near 80 this afternoon. Clear skies tonight, overnight low 61. Partly sunny tomorrow and dry with a high near 80. And partly cloudy with rain late Wednesday, 81.
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0: This is the best of newsmaker interviews from 6:07 this morning on News Talk WHCU. Here's Joe Salzone.
11: You may remember earlier this year a 15-member commission that was organized to revise the City of Ithaca's charter was formed. It's no longer a 15-member commission. One of those members is with us now, Arielle Jackson. Arielle, good morning.
12: Good morning, Joe. Thank you for having me.
11: This has been a tremendous amount of work just in the last few months since that first meeting in January. We'll address what's going on now in a bit. First, what work has been done to this point?
12: Well, I want to say that when I was approached by the mayor to serve on this commission, I really felt like it was an honor. I'm a total policy nerd, and I was like, oh, this is fantastic. This is the constitution of our city. I couldn't wait to get into it. And then once we got rolling, it was clear that, you know, there was so much research to be done, so much juicy tidbits, right? Going through microfiche took me back to my college days, watching an infinite amount of city meetings, just to kind of get an idea of where we are to orient ourselves. Because when we first started, we were given questions, and to just answer them would have been selling the city short, right? It's much more complicated than just, should this part be put into the charter or should it be in the code, right? And that sounds silly, but doing that changes the role of someone's job, right? So it's a much more intricate process. So as we started, it was set up in such a way that was not traditional to do research, put forth ideas, put together a resolution, have it voted on, discussed on the floor, and then sent to legal just to check, and then to the voters. It wasn't set up that way. A lot of us were confused, but we were like, okay, game, this is a different situation. So we, every time we were told how to do stuff, we did it. And we came up with, I think my count yesterday was about 86 different amendments or directives to the legal department to say, we'd like these things changed or amended. The simplest one was, I wanted an expanded glossary. Seems simple, right? Mm-hmm. But I want this document, we all did, to be approachable. I want anybody off the street, a kid in high school, you know, anybody, to be able to say, how does it work? And to be able to understand the language in it. We want to make it look pretty and organized,
11: right?
12: All the way down to the much more complicated stuff that we were just about to get into. It was the dynamic between the city manager, the mayor, and council, you know, the new power structure that the voters put in that said that we no longer have a strong mayor position. Common Council and the city manager are the ones who are setting the tone and overseeing the daily activities of the city. So we were just on the cusp of doing that and doing some other really impactful things. Things that make a difference in everybody's everyday life, that makes the staff at the city feel like they're valued and that they're taken care of, right? If you have to worry about what your job does or who's in charge, you don't feel settled. You don't want to stay. You don't feel like you're valued. So this was an opportunity to really dig in and make sure that everything lined up with what the voters wanted, what the city employees needed, and what best practices were.
11: Knowing that you can count on one hand the amount of revisions that city charter has gone through since it was created and still have fingers left over, knowing that, what were those first committee meetings like when you started to get a better understanding of what everyone wants to see in the revised city constitution?
12: The first kind of joke we realized was that the city of Ithaca should no longer have to oversee the rolling of hoops. That was in the charter, literally the rolling of hoops. There were some very antiquated things. The meets and bounds, which is not a sexy term, it really means like from Joe's barn on the outskirts of this area. The city goes from that to Susie's shop to the cow field. Like, that is how it's written. Like, that's the parameters, the legal parameters.
11: It's before automobiles.
12: Exactly. And it was actually a really serious conversation on the floor, which started as like, oh, this is silly, to wait, this is part of our history. And they were like, we don't need it in the charter. And some of us were like, well, I'm a history nerd. I kind of like that it's there. Like, this is our founding document. So one of the resolutions we passed, or not a resolution technically, but an amendment we wanted to see, was that it's going to go in the appendix. We don't want it to go away, but it shouldn't be in the way,
11: right,
12: so to speak. So that sort of stuff was kind of fluffy and silly. But it was set up in such a way as that we were in the appointment memo that the mayor provided us, we were to look at specific sections. We were provided memos of sorts that asked us questions that were, what we were told, that were low-hanging fruit. The simple things like the rolling of hoops and the meets and bounds and stuff like that. And it quickly became clear that making those decisions, like I said, were much more impactful than had been put to us, right? One of the questions, I was a working group chair, I am the working group chair for boards, committees, commissions, and which is a substantial amount of the city, surprisingly, was do we want to move the fire department designation for, you know, employees as the same as others, yada, yada, yada. And we were like, but what happens if we do that? Like, how does it impact the union contract? How does it impact how they're treated when it comes to HR stuff? And they just wanted to streamline it so it was easier. Yeah. That's fine.
11: Legitimate questions.
12: Yeah, but like, we needed more information. So it was just in that first working group meeting that we were like, hey, we don't want to just answer this. There are human beings behind this question. And just because it seems streamlined doesn't mean that we shouldn't ask more questions. And it went down an entire road. Ithaca used to have a volunteer fire department brigade. And there was different buying powers that went into that. So had we not asked, we could have stepped on some serious legal issues. So it seems simplistic. But as we started, it became very clear that the structure of which that we were being guided, what had been put into place to help us shepherd this giant process, was not going to cut it.
11: Right.
12: Let's say it that way. That our timeline was not sufficient. There are three documents that a couple of us in the beginning found. That New York State law, National Civic League, best practices. We should, for best practice, have been given 2 to 3 years at minimum. A paid consultant, which is something you see, you recently talked to councilperson Nguyen mm-hmm. about the zoning commission that's similar to what we were doing. They have a consultant. They've done lots of public outreach. It was set up completely different from the outset. The managerial approach was completely different. So 2 to 3 years, a consultant, a primer on all of this background stuff before we even were to start. We didn't get any of that. We didn't find out until 3 months in that we couldn't just answer these questions. We were told, just answer these questions, and whatever you don't get to, council will decide, which in itself is made us ask some questions. But what we were looking at trying to figure out is, how is that going to look? If we just answer these questions, how is it going to look? And what we realized, one of the city attorneys that was fantastic, she was assigned to us, staff time was assigned to our group, that she said that based on New York State law, we had to go line by line of the entire charter and say why we did or did not change everything. We didn't find that out until March, after 3 months of meetings. Working groups met every single week. A lot of people resigned because it was just much more than what they had been told, right?
11: Right.
12: So, I mean, just that alone. I mean, here, we can do it. This is radio, right? We can do it. Like, I have the entire charter here, mm-hmm. you know, the whole packet. Line by line is a lot.
11: Right.
12: But that's how serious this should be taken.
11: We're speaking with Ariel Jackson, a member of the City of Ithaca's Charter Revision Committee, which, as mentioned at the top, began with 15 people. There have been departures from the committee for various different reasons. How has that affected the work the committee was tasked with doing?
12: We understood that some people had work obligations. Our chair was working 3 jobs. One of the members of the steering committee was working 2 jobs and applying for a third. I am self-employed. A lot of us had full-time jobs. And some people had to resign because this was just much more schedule heavy than they expected. Sitting legislator, deputy department head was like, this is not what I signed up for, right? This is a lot of work. Not that we didn't want to do the work, but that it was taking, at one point, I was doing probably 20 hours of work a week and for research and stuff, and I wasn't
11: alone. It's like a part-time job.
12: It really was. We pretty much had to buy seats at Fairport, thankfully, on Sundays to do this. Some people were leaving at the end of the summer. They were literally leaving the city and couldn't stay. There were various different reasons. Some had personal issues, right? So, but we knew in the back of our heads that New York State and the letter of appointment that was provided by the mayor, that the only thing that, you know, the outside powers that be had control over and that were required to do by law is it says that the mayor shall appoint people if every time somebody leaves, he's got to appoint somebody else. We were banking on that. So we were like, that's fine, great, thank you so much for your participation. We understand that your lease is up on August 1st. Right. We understand that you have three jobs.

0: or in one case has a brand new baby, because we knew that the law required the appointing person, the mayor, to fill the seats. And then all of a sudden he didn't. And now we're looking around going, we need to do this work. We legally are allowed to. We just, our last meeting, we extended the commission past his recommended 2026 deadline to 2027, which we legally can do. We did that knowing that he had to refill those seats, and he's not. So we're kind of just with our hands in the air right now.
1: So you're saying that the mayor is refusing to appoint new members of a commission that was formed to revise a city constitution that's been around for 150 years.
0: Yeah. And you know, everybody has reasons for what they do. A lot of us are very confused about some rationale right now. Unfortunately, just because you don't like something or you don't agree with it does not mean you don't have to legally follow it. I passed a few stop signs on the way in. I think maybe a few were superfluous, and I am not going to adhere to them. You can't do that. Whether you think that the work was done, whether you think the work was being done well, whether you liked what the potential outcome would have or could have been, you still have to follow the law. And New York State law is clear. The council's office for the city informed the commission that appointments had to be made. Outside legal advice was sought by the commission, who also were told that shall means you have to do it, right? So this work, we did a lot. We did a lot of stuff. And I think the biggest concern, other than the personnel frustrations at the managerial level, is that this is going to cost the city money. This is going to cost the taxpayers money. The city, this was said publicly in our last meeting, city employees don't know who's in charge. They don't know who their boss is. It's supposed to be the city manager. We could have avoided hundreds of thousands of dollars in cost because of water meters had the Board of Public Works been seated, which is required by the charter. This stuff is the choice is being taken from the voters, right? The voters decided that we were going to put into place a weak mayor, strong city manager, council dynamic, right? The common council is in charge of the city manager. The city manager is in charge of the city, right? The mayor is a chair, largely a figurehead. This is a kissing baby, shaking hands situation, and policy proposal. That's how it was supposed to be. When they were first deciding this, I remember very clearly watching these meetings or being in most of them because I'm a nerd, and they wanted to get rid of the mayor completely. And then they were like, well, the voters might freak out about that. And they were right, they would have freaked out. But that was always the goal, is just to phase out the mayor to look more like the county.
1: So that, in other words, you would still have a figurehead who would basically run the meetings, and that would be the extent of their power.
0: Yeah.
1: Can the work that is still in front of the committee, which will now go through 2027, can the work still be done with the remaining members if the other seats are not filled?
0: Legally, no. We can't meet.
1: Because there's no quorum?
0: Correct. In the last decade in the city, we've got multiple boards, committees, commissions. We really pride ourselves on that ability for the community to reach City Hall in a direct way. There are a lot of boards, committees, commissions that are not seated right now or don't have a quorum in order to legally meet, right? Robert's Rules of Order, whole different podcast.
1: Yep.
0: as my kids would say, we're being low-key canceled. They don't like it. I would, if you'd indulge me.
1: Sure.
0: I made a note of some of the comments that were made at the last Charter Revision Commission meeting. It's available on YouTube. Please, please, please go watch it. 1.5 speed. That's how I watch all my meetings, unless an Italian like myself is talking, and then maybe slow down a little bit in the middle. But again, the people on the commission are some of the most accomplished people in this city, right? Legislators, common council members, etc. So at one point, Cynthia Brock, former common councilwoman, said, "The value of your volunteers, of your community resources are precious, and you want to treat them with great respect. It's a loss for everyone when you don't," right? Paraphrasing at the end there. "This is a tremendous loss to our community." for it to just go away, right? Another, you know, a county legislator, the city has enough black eyes right now. Why does it sit, what does it say to the community about the city's investment in this? Staff hours were spent. Our time was spent. What does it mean about transparency if these seats aren't filled, right? And I could go on, right? Donna Fleming, common councilwoman for forever, still serves on other stuff, was frustrated with the process. What was the hurry? This is a serious and monumental task. You know, I couldn't say it better myself, and these people are much more accomplished than I am, right? So why? We are here to serve the people of the city and the staff of the city to make their jobs easier, more efficient, and to make sure, just to make sure that the city runs better. This should not be a political situation in any way, shape, or form, and it has clearly turned into one, and that has got to be the most frustrating thing. So many of us just want to do the work. We just want to do the work, whether that's a glossary so my high school kids can read it better, or whether it's making sure that the citizens have direct access to talk about what's happening in their neighborhoods. That's now gone. The opportunity for voters to make a decision, to hear and to understand, is being taken away. And we don't know why, but we know it doesn't sit right.
1: Two words, just cause. It's something that the Special Committee on Wrongful Discharge and Labor Protections is working on in the city of Ithaca. It's led by out-of-person Jorge DeFendini, who joins us now. Good morning.
2: Morning, Joe.
1: Another big project for the city as they kind of look to figure out how workers can be protected.
2: We only take big swings in the city of Ithaca.
1: Big swings is right, and this is one of the bigger swings. Where are we now in this process?
2: Right. So we had an establishing resolution set out way back in February that comes up with a very clear timeline for how we're supposed to operate. So late last month, we had our committee meeting where our committee took a vote and moved forward with a policy statement that's going to inform the drafting of prospective legislation. Now, this came after we gave extended time for our city attorneys, who did incredible work, to review the legal questions associated with prospective just cause labor protections. Are we allowed to do this? Are we preempted from the state government? What would be the implications of a potential challenge from a private entity around this on any constitutional basis? So they looked through it. They gave us the green light. They said, make sure that you're treading carefully in how we draft it. And so we came up with a statement, said we trust you to do that based off the deliberations that we've had and conversations we've had with our stakeholders. And they're off to the races. We should be hearing back from them in the next few months.
1: Now, to clarify, we're not talking strictly about people who work for the city. We're talking about people that work in the city.
2: That's right. If you are doing work within the city of Ithaca, and you have working within an establishment that has some type of brick and mortar residence within New York State, we are looking to give you just cause labor protection. So, requiring a just cause for termination, whether that be for egregious misconduct, bona fide economic reasons, or if you were following through a progressive discipline process, it just wasn't working out. Those would be the parameters for termination for workers throughout the city of Ithaca. There are a couple of exceptions and carve-outs for, for instance, civil service workers, workers who are already enjoying labor protections in a collective bargaining unit, if that union decides to opt out of prospective legislation, should we approve it? And a few others, including an exemption for businesses of five or fewer, including the employer. That's what we've instructed our attorney to draft legislation. Those are their parameters.
1: There's the real potential that this could be a complete game changer once it's finished.
2: Yeah, we would be the first city in the country, if you don't include the state of Montana, to have abolished at-will employment. Now, that's not true. My mom's homeland of Puerto Rico actually has just cause labor protections island-wide, but on the continental United States, we would be the first city outside of Montana to have it, so 100%.
1: Our guest is City of Ithaca outerperson Jorge DeFendini. He's chair of the Special Committee on Wrongful Discharge and Labor Protections. How much more work is necessary

0: before the committee begins to actually construct legislation.
1: Right. So right now, the city attorney is drafting that legislation, and we're not going on a siesta anytime soon. Our committee is still going to engage stakeholders, hear from different members in the community, whether they be workers, employers, or other involved stakeholders, it might be subject matter experts. In the next few months, we're going to be expecting a draft of the legislation from the city attorney that's in line with the instructions that we gave them. Once this happens, we are going to be entering a blitz of public engagement. We're going to be having town halls, listening sessions, public hearings, and more commentary at our committee. We're going to review that legislation. We're going to have the controller review it to make sure that we can get an understanding of what the fiscal impacts of this legislation would be, if there are any. And then from there, we're going to draft a final report that could include that piece of legislation after we've tweaked and modified it from constituent feedback and engagement, once they've had a chance to sink their teeth into it. And then we're going to punt it over to the Common Council, assuming that this report has recommendations that include the legislation that we want to move forward with.
0: What kind of feedback have you been hearing, good, bad, or indifferent, from everyone involved, including the public?
1: Oh, we're hearing it. We've heard just about everything. I mean, what we're hearing, you know, from some folks is that there's a lot of concerns or confusion about what this could potentially entail for businesses. Or am I going to be allowed to fire employers who don't show up for work or don't do X, Y, Z? But the answer is yes. We're going to have parameters around things like egregious misconduct, bona fide economic reasons. So if your company's in the red, if you can't support your employee like you used to, we're not going to be expecting you to stay on the hook for that. But what we have been hearing alongside these concerns is a great cry for this legislation, particularly from folks who already enjoy it. Now, it's true that we would be the first city to abolish at-will employment, but Just Cause has been operating in the city of Ithaca for decades. You need to only look to the Cornell Dining UAW workers, the Gimme Coffee workers, recently the Cornell grad workers and the Green Star workers. These are folks who all have Just Cause labor protections in their contracts. And so we're hearing that there's a great opportunity for stability. We've heard from grad workers who have talked about the benefits of having this this protection in their contract, preventing them from being wrongfully terminated by employers who were not satisfied with them and came up with arbitrary reasons for it. And we've also heard from, you know, Gimme Coffee workers about how this has, you know, really improved the culture of free speech and trust amongst workers. And what we've heard from our academic experts who've looked at this is that, now, there's no correlation that Just Cause is actually going to, you know, dampen our economic development. In fact, the state that does have Just Cause on the books, Montana, they've had the most economic growth for small businesses in the last couple of years. So I see it as a great opportunity for stability and an intersection with a lot of our values as a city, for free speech, for workers' rights, and for more economic justice.
0: Our guest is Jorge Difendini, Chair of the Special Committee on Wrongful Discharge and Labor Protections and a member of the Ithaca Common Council. Why is this work important?
1: Well, it's important for a number of reasons. I think we're seeing a lot of our rights being taken away by this federal government. It's very clear that a lot of workers who currently enjoy Just Cause labor protections, such as the Cornell grad workers, they might be, you know, one bad decision away from the National Labor Relations Board from having those protections taken away. Not to mention that in this increasing chilling conditions on free speech that we're seeing, where Cornell grad workers are being deported, people are being fired from their jobs for speaking out and taking specific political positions, we need to make sure that we protect our economy from bad actors who might abuse our current at-will system. It's not to mention the fact that the at-will system actually reveals a great deal of vulnerabilities in our existing civil rights. You know, you can't be fired for being black, queer, or belonging to a specific political party. But as long as that's not said, you know, we can totally give you the boot. But if we pass this law, there's going to be another great deal of protections. And then the last thing I'll say is that we are looking at some serious economic challenges up ahead, you know, with this fight with the tariffs that we've been seeing on the federal level, our unjust war in Iran. These are all going to have consequences back home, and there's going to be a lot of economic pain. We don't want anyone to abuse that economic pain and try to unjustly fire folks under the guise of economic hardship when in reality it's not the case.
0: Jorge Difendini, chair of Ithaca's Special Committee on Wrongful Discharge and Labor Protections, thank you for your time.
1: Always a pleasure. Take care.
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0: Knock, knock.
1: Who's there?
0: Southwest Florida. Today on Knock Knock Property Talk, we have a guest, Jessica Nolan. Jessica is with Keller Williams, part of the Harlan Group. She sells in Southwest Florida, and she is here with us. Welcome, Jessica.
1: Thank you. I love being here with you.
0: Fantastic. Now, in full disclosure, let me let you know that Jessica and I married first cousins. Our in-laws are brother and sister, and they are from a large farm family.
1: Yes, very large.
0: At one point, they had more cows than any other farm in the Cayuga County area. Our husbands are one of 40 first cousins, so big family. And Jessica and I connect. She's in Florida and I'm in New York. And it's amazing how we found real estate to be very similar.
1: Very.
0: And very different.
1: Very.
0: At the same time. And
1: absolutely.
0: Jessica is like, oh my gosh, killing it. I'm watching your videos, watching all the things that you're doing down there. And it's fun. They're here on vacation. So, of course, what do you do on your vacation? But I pulled her into the...
1: Yeah, I get to keep working.
0: I get to keep working.
1: But absolutely. I love working when it comes to stuff like this. This
0: yes.
1: is fun.
0: Yes, absolutely. So thank you. And today we thought we would just share with you the similarities and differences between Southwest Florida and the Finger Lakes region. Now, can you help us define the Southwest
1: absolutely.
0: Region of Florida?
1: I'd love to. So we
0: areas.
1: Are very similar when it comes to our regions because we're very seasonal as well. And you're seasonal here in Cayuga Lake, as far as I know.
0: For the most part, other than Cornell University,
1: sure.
0: does bring
1: sure.
0: its own season, if
1: so
0: you will.
1: Driving here from Aurora, it was, you know, you see these pockets of farms and then you see these beautiful lakefront properties and homes. And so you have such an array. Let me start by saying this is God's country up here. As a native Floridian, I have spent my whole, I will not date my

0: for 4 to 6 months.
1: You have snow. We don't have snow, but we do have hurricanes. But our season really runs from about end of September, October through end of May. That's our height of our season. Then we go in little pockets of Easter kind of breaks up our season. But we our market is stable. We went through a really strong market during COVID because Florida, you know, stayed open. So we were getting a lot of transplants that were, you know, shelter in place type transplants. Absolutely. That were able to still live life. So they were coming and buying second homes in Florida. So our market went insane in 2021, 2022.
0: As did ours. Interestingly enough, because of Cornell University and with the scare of staying in place, right, and doing those things, people said the last time I felt safe was when I was at college in the Finger Lakes region. And, you know, and so we often joke social distancing. You call it social distancing. We call it Tuesday because if you don't want to see anyone here, you don't have to see anyone, which may be different than Florida. But yes, we experienced that. And so our lake properties got purchased, like all of everything. You could work from home right now. What was pretty remarkable about COVID for us, too, is that there were some areas here that did not have internet.
1: Wow.
0: Yeah. So that's the rural part of New York that people don't necessarily understand. So when they made school online, all of a sudden the infrastructure had to go. And I was like, so if there was one really great thing about COVID and there wasn't much about it that was good,
1: right,
0: our rural communities had internet in their houses. So that was beautiful for us. And again, that helped the work.
1: Thank you, COVID.
0: Thank you. Thank you, COVID. Yay.
1: Yeah. Well, that's funny that you say that. So with COVID, we, you know, after COVID, we lulled. And when, as you know, we had some major hurricanes, my direct area, three right in a row, one year. And they were devastating. So that
0: was very devastating. And you know what? That's a, we're going to take a quick break and we're going to come back to that because personally devastating.
1: Yes.
0: Okay. We'll be right back.
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0: So we're back. Knock, knock, Property Talk. And today we have Jessica Nolan with us. And we were just talking about, you know, we have snow and you have hurricanes. So if you wouldn't mind sharing hurricanes in Florida and all of the nuances that buyers and sellers have to do and, you know, share some stories.
1: Well, I want to preface it with, do not believe everything you read.
0: Of course.
1: Because that's, you know, that's unfortunately, we get scared from some of the things that we hear and see, but we don't actually experience. But once you experience it, I'm not saying that take them light. We've had some major hurricanes. Hurricanes are scary, but you can prepare for hurricanes. You know they're coming. You know to leave. You know to prepare. You know to, if you're staying in the home, you know what to get, what to have, and how to prepare your home and yourselves. So it's not like a tornado that comes out of nowhere and rips your home apart. It still does that kind of devastation in some ways, but you're prepared for it.
0: Got it. Okay.
1: With that being said, I know everybody hears how wonderful insurance is in Florida and what a challenge it can be. And it is. But every storm we have, we lose insurance companies. They pull out of Florida. They bankrupt. Whatever happens, that many more come in.
0: Okay.
1: So we have had, I can't tell you how many insurance companies have left and how many have come in. So you can always get insurance.
0: Okay.
1: Worst case scenario, you get the state covered insurance, which is Citizens. So you always have insurance and you have FEMA. Flood insurance is a whole nother level, which we'll get into. But the hurricanes can be very devastating, especially to our barrier islands, which we have a lot of. As you know, my in-laws, your aunt and uncle, were on the islands, Fort Myers Beach, and they were in a stilt home. The elevation was 13 feet. Mm. And the water came 16 feet.
0: Yeah. And thank goodness their children demanded that they get out of there.
1: Yes, they did come to our house. Thank goodness. We're a little more inland. While we're still in an evacuation zone, we chose to stay. The prediction was about 17 feet. We were at 18 feet. It did not get to really within a mile of our home. So we were safe. They were not. And their home was not. And unfortunately, we did lose their home and everything that went in it. And but that they were one of so many.
0: Yes.
1: And many people say this, and it's, I caution people when I say this, but it is the price of paradise.
0: Okay.
1: And we do pay it. And because 364 days a year, it's amazing.
0: Okay. That's, you know, similar. People will make, you know, again, what I say here and different from your world, right? We have, like, I will put a picture of a sun sometimes in a closing to say, this is what the sun looks like. And you're not going to see it till April. Okay.
1: Yeah.
0: But we don't have tornadoes. We don't have hurricanes. We have snow that may stop a delay. It's never going to shut anything down. In the Finger Lakes region, we're not Buffalo, where you can get 6 feet of snow, or Tug Hill, or up there where you can get those. So it really is void of any major weather events other than snow. But Southwest Florida, like, tell me the towns that you cover or the area. And we were talking last night about the West Coast versus the East Coast.
1: Oh, yes. So it's, Florida is full. It is becoming fuller and there's still spaces, but it's become, you know, a hot commodity. I mean, we just had the three biggest sales in Miami, Price Points, just sold in the last 30 to 60 days to, I believe it was Bezos, Zuckerberg, and Gates.
0: Okay.
1: So they're coming to Florida along with everyone else. And we love it. We're welcoming them to a point. But they have to know what they're getting. You know, it is hurricanes, but it's also so much more. And you can go out on your boat every day and enjoy the water and the Gulf. You got the Gulf on our side. We're Southwest Florida.
0: Okay.
1: So I have a team, an expansion team. Shout out to my son who runs that one up in Tampa, St. Pete.
0: Nice.
1: And then we cover down to, my office is based out of Fort Myers, Cape Coral, Naples.
0: Okay.
1: We cover many counties, LaBelle, Hendry Glades, Collier, Charlotte, Lee. Yeah.
0: Okay.
1: We cover quite a few. We're widespread. Whereas, you know, the other coast, Broward, Miami area, they're a tighter,
0: gotcha,
1: more compact properties. Whereas we're real widespread. You can be in the same county and drive an hour.
0: So you put a lot of mileage
1: we
0: on your car, too.
1: We put a lot of miles on all our right. car. But yeah. That's our life. That's our office is our car.
0: Right.
1: And I'm okay with that. I love to be on the road. I love to be out with people. So that's fun.
0: Absolutely. Like the Finger Lakes is 11 counties, 11 lakes, and we'll drive 50 miles either way.
1: I had the beauty of flying over them yesterday.
0: Oh, nice.
1: And I was taking video and pictures because it's so gorgeous.
0: Beautiful.
1: The sky.
0: Beautiful. So when we come back, we're going to get into the next segment of Knock Knock Property Talk. Thank you for listening.
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0: Blossom Special, rolling down the seaboard line.
1: So welcome back to Knock Knock Property Talk. And today we have Jessica Nolan from Southwest Florida on with us as a guest. And I have to tell you, so in the realtor network, right, of people coming and speaking to us, there was one joke one time where this gentleman said, so I'm here to talk to you New York realtors. And yesterday I had all your parents in Florida, right? Yeah. So it was funny because New York and Florida do certainly, you see people go from place to place. Great referral partner, right?
2: Absolutely.
1: As we go.
2: Absolutely.
1: So if you would tell us a little bit about your market, who you're seeing coming and what, you know, what that part would be great.
2: We really analyze where we market because of the people that are coming to Florida. We see a lot of course, you get the Michigan, the Colorado. Colorado got a lot of California. We're still getting a lot of California, but the Colorados came to us because they were getting influx with California. So they were moving this way. And then Chicago. Chicago's a huge feeder.
1: Oh, nice.
2: And then the Northeast. Always have had the Northeast. That was pre-COVID, but COVID really pushed it.
1: Okay.
2: The New York, New Jersey, all of that area comes a lot to Florida. A lot of them go to the other coast, the Southeast side of Florida. Miami, Broward, Boca, that whole group. What we're seeing now, Southeast Florida has been kind of historically about 8 years ahead of Southwest Florida in their market.
1: Okay.
2: Unfortunately, a lot of those people are being priced out on that side. So they're moving to the Southwest side.
1: Okay.
2: Which is why we have such an influx. Those are a lot of our buyers right now. That specifically, we have gone and started our MLS and become members of that MLS.
1: Okay.
2: Because we're getting so many people buying from there to us that we're in their properties.
1: So they're coming from the Midland states or the Northeast to the east side of Florida and then from the east side of Florida to the west side.
2: Some of them are coming straight to Southwest.
1: Okay.
2: But we are getting most of the Northeast is going to the Southeast. And then they're moving over.
1: Okay.
2: So we're getting a lot of that. And we're okay with that. What we want to really focus on is our price point, because our price point is so much lower than the Southeast side. You can get an average townhome on the Southeast side for $750, two-bedroom townhome. You can get a three-bedroom, two-bath pool home, single family, for $350 to $450.
1: Nice.
2: Cape Coral, Lehigh, some areas of our area. Yeah. Obviously, there's different price points, different areas, but you get a lot more bang for your buck.
1: Absolutely.
2: And so that's why we're getting a lot of that over here. And so we, you know, our market is still strong. We're the same numbers that we were last year. We're higher from year to year. We're higher than we were last year.
1: Wow.
2: And last year to 2024, we did the same numbers. So our market isn't going down. Contrary to what everyone says with interest rates and everything else, you know, I had a great conversation with my nephew who is in college, and he said, he did college up here for a couple of years, and he said, I can see why snowbirds are snowbirds, even though we don't always love them in Florida. He can see it because they do come down there for the beauty and the weather, but then you come back up here right now and we're sending people up your way as referrals because this is a vacation spot for them.
1: Absolutely. Absolutely. And as you know, like air conditioning, we were having this conversation quickly last night. AC in the Finger Lakes region isn't necessarily something you have to have. And when Florida people come up, they're like, where's the AC? And you're like, oh, but you could sleep with your windows open.
2: Trust me, I noted that on my Airbnb qualifications when I'm looking for an Airbnb, because I know my 25-year-old is going to show up tonight and say, where's AC?
1: Yeah. And I'm going to say, open the window and you'll see it. So now, you had said early in this, not to date you, and I won't date you, but you've been in the business for 30 years.
2: Yes.
1: You've seen lots of markets.
2: Yes, I have. And I am actually a second generation realtor. I have a third one in the family now. And I have seen lots of markets, and none of them scare me. They all excite me. And I know you're the same way because you're right there with me on years. And it's fun. That's the beauty of this business.
1: It is fun.
2: How do we recreate us and our marketing strategy, our sales strategy to fit that?
1: Absolutely. And what I found, and I think you and I hit this point too, is a lot of agents came in during COVID, right? And I don't want to make COVID the topic, but it seems to run. And in their training, right? So things were selling so quickly that I think that the agents who've been trained in the last 5 to 6 years don't know how to negotiate. And there are pockets of buyer markets that they, so the skill set of bring, I mean, I remember I used to have to sit at the table and present my offer to the seller and the agent back when it was a buyer's market, right? Mm-hmm. And you were not coming in with a full price offer when you did that, right? You were like, here's what my people can do and here's why they want to do it and here's what's happening. And that skill set is coming back in and it needs to be trained. I don't know if you're seeing it in your market or not, but you know, it's buyers 100%. Are like, let's wait till the price comes down. No, 100%. let's get a good agent and let's go write an offer and see what that is. So we're training people in the marketplace. So there's good properties, good deals to have in Southwest Florida as there are here. So that's a beautiful thing.
2: Absolutely. And I always say it's important who you hire matters.
1: Who you hire matters.
2: Especially in markets like this. For my market, it's a buyer's market right now down there. Yeah. And if you're listing a property and you don't have the right agent working for you and marketing your property right, you're going to pay for it.
1: Absolutely. And I dare say of those 40 first cousins, at least 10 of them from the Northeast are property owners in Florida.
2: Yes, right and around all, me.
1: Right?
2: We have great parties.
1: Fantastic. Well, thank you so much for joining us
2: thank
1: on
2: you.
1: Knock Knock Property Talk. This has been fantastic. Thank you for taking some time out of your vacation to My come pleasure. In and share this with us. And thank you again all for listening to us and giving us your Saturday morning.
2: Thank you.

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2: Partly cloudy overnight, temperatures dip to the upper 50s, rain and thunderstorms likely Sunday, windy, high 78, some decent weather to start the work week Monday and Tuesday, sunny, highs in the upper 70s, rain could return Wednesday, otherwise mostly sunny, high 81.
3: Through the ocean, but we're talking about some wind speeds anywhere up to 75 miles per hour. Again, this will weaken because it has made landfalls.
4: The National Hurricane Center says the Big Island saw a foot of rain in 12 hours. Heavy rains in the Midwest right through the weekend, causing catastrophic floods and damage, and police arresting a 19-year-old who they say was not a student in connection with the shooting Saturday on the campus of the University of Virginia that left five people injured. This is ABC News.
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1: Partly cloudy overnight. Temperatures dip to the upper 50s. Rain and thunderstorms likely Sunday. Windy, high 78. Some decent weather to start the work week Monday and Tuesday. Sunny, highs in the upper 70s. Rain could return Wednesday. Otherwise, mostly sunny, high 81.
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4: From ABC News, I'm Dave Packard. Bands from Hurricane Lala lashing Hawaii's Big Island, power out to tens of thousands, homes damaged. A shelter-in-place order issued by Governor Josh Green. ABC meteorologist Nico Cesori is tracking the storm.
5: It's these outer rain bands that are just hammering the islands, bringing up to 2 feet of rain. Now, we're not talking about extremely heavy rain all at once, but the south and southeast portion of the island are going to be under a flash flood warning. So it will continue to weaken, but that doesn't mean that the storm couldn't re-intensify again, because these hurricanes, they just have a mind of their own.
4: And in Indiana, flash flooding is leading to dozens of water rescues. Officials in Indianapolis say 38 people were rescued and about 400 people evacuated. They say the city hasn't seen a flooding event like this in over 30 years, and the White River reaching a record-breaking 24 feet. The death toll is rising in Indonesia after two powerful earthquakes. Rescuers now frantically searching for survivors. ABC's Lama Hassan.
6: Two back-to-back powerful earthquakes and several aftershocks hit Indonesia, killing at least 47 people and injuring more than 50 others. The agonizing search for survivors. Rescuers combing through the mountain of rubble, hoping for signs of life. But power outages are slowing down rescue efforts.
4: Police arresting a 19-year-old in connection with a shooting Saturday on the campus of the University of Virginia, just as students were arriving for the fall semester.
7: This shooting unfolded around 1:30 in the morning, specifically officials saying that it occurred near the sort of quad area, and that when they responded, they found those five individuals shot outside of the residence halls. In terms of the conditions of those individuals, they say that four sustained non-life-threatening injuries. One of those individuals is in critical condition.
4: Chesterfield County Police confirmed the man in custody was found hiding in a closet on campus, not a student at the school. 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
4: The Weissman National Museum of American Jewish History in Philadelphia has been defaced again with anti-Semitic graffiti.
10: This is the second time in 1 year the museum was vandalized. Jewish leaders say they feel frustrated and violated as these anti-Semitic incidents continue. Philadelphia police say they have surveillance video of the suspect committing the crime and then jumping on a nearby train. If you have any information, you're asked to contact police.
4: That's ABC's Brianna Smith. A terrifying scene on Houston's north side Friday when a man opened fire on cars passing by. A good Samaritan warned people to stay away. ABC's Luke Jones says more.
11: Shots fired. A scantily clad man standing in a median on North Wayside firing into traffic with a rifle. Police say he fired at three passing cars, hitting three people. David Davis recording on his phone as he yells for the shooter to stop.
12: Stop!
11: To warn approaching drivers of the hazards ahead.
12: Don't go that way, man. Don't go that way.
13: Obviously, the Good Samaritan did a great thing today to make sure that the community's safe.
11: Three Houston police officers and a DPS trooper fired at the suspect, striking him multiple times.
4: The three shooting victims are expected to survive. No word on the condition of the shooter. The NFL has suspended four players for violating league policy, most notably Atlanta Falcons defensive end James Pierce Jr., who was suspended for 8 games. Pierce was arrested in February following an alleged domestic dispute with a former girlfriend. Dave Packer, ABC News.
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16: Showers overnight tonight in the Finger Lakes and a low in the upper 60s. Those showers continue throughout the day today with a high near 80 this afternoon. Clear skies tonight, overnight low 61. Partly sunny tomorrow and dry with a high near 80. And partly cloudy with rain late Wednesday, 81.
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1: 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Seconds count in a fire.
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2: Partly cloudy overnight, temperatures dip to the upper 50s, rain and thunderstorms likely Sunday, windy, high 78, some decent weather to start the work week Monday and Tuesday, sunny, highs in the upper 70s, rain could return Wednesday, otherwise mostly sunny, high 81.
3: Mean that the storm couldn't re-intensify again because these hurricanes, they just have a mind of their own.
4: And in Indiana, flash flooding leading to dozens of water rescues Saturday. The death toll rising in Indonesia after two powerful earthquakes. Rescuers are now frantically searching for survivors. Power outages slowing down rescue efforts. Police arresting a 19-year-old in connection with a shooting Saturday on the campus of the University of Virginia. Five people were injured, one said to be critically. This is ABC News.
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6: And we're very hopeful we will be able to get this $15 million funding. 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
1: Looking for a place where imagination thrives and knowledge comes alive? 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
1: Partly cloudy overnight. Temperatures dip to the upper 50s. Rain and thunderstorms likely Sunday. Windy, high 78. Some decent weather to start the work week Monday and Tuesday. Sunny, highs in the upper 70s. Rain could return Wednesday. Otherwise, mostly sunny, high 81.
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4: From ABC News, I'm Dave Packer. Tens of thousands without power across the Big Island of Hawaii as Hurricane Lala brings wind-toppled trees and knocks down multiple poles and structures along a 42-mile span of transmission lines. ABC meteorologist Nico Kazuri is tracking the storm.
5: It's not a direct hit. It's actually the rain bands that are hitting the Big Island right now and the outer rain bands that are hitting the other islands. So this will continue at least for the next few days as it continues its track further southwest through the ocean. But we're talking about some wind speeds anywhere up to 75 miles per hour. Again, this will weaken because it has made landfall.
4: The National Hurricane Center says the Big Island saw a foot of rain in 12 hours. Heavy rains in the Midwest causing floods and damage. The ground so saturated that any heavy downpours could lead to additional rounds of life-threatening flash flooding right through the weekend. Police arresting a 19-year-old in connection with the shooting early this morning on the campus of the University of Virginia. Chesterfield County Police confirmed that he's not a Virginia State student. They say Cameron Harris was found hiding in a closet on campus. Earlier, police had said they were searching for multiple suspects. Five people were shot outside the university's residence halls this morning. One of the injuries is said to be critical. In Afghanistan, the Taliban is marking 5 years back in power, celebrations of that milestone as aid groups are warning of a growing crisis. USS Lincoln out to sea more than 9 months now and reports of stress and exhaustion.
6: But for a brief stop in Oman last month, the crew of the aircraft carrier, the USS Abraham Lincoln, hasn't seen a port of call since the ship left Guam last December, a record stretch at sea. The Navy's top civilian saying there have been a small number of mental health cases reported among the thousands of sailors and Marines on board. One sailor who went overboard was recovered earlier this month. The Military Times reports others have attempted to leap off the ship.
4: That's ABC's Stephen Portnoy. 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
4: ICE protester in New York says she's filing a lawsuit against the Department of Homeland Security after she was maced by agents.
9: They maced me, but I was so on high on adrenaline that I just kept going.
4: Linda Wolf said she was at a protest in Manhattan when the incident happened. Video shows an ICE agent using mace on Wolf. She says it happened fast. She got acute laryngitis from the mace. Homeland Security claims protesters were impeding their work. New York prosecutors say they plan to move ahead with their state murder case against Luigi Mangione following his federal guilty plea. The defense wants the state charges dropped, claiming double jeopardy. Legal contributor Brian Buckmeyer says Mangione's taking a big gamble.
10: The state can actually use his admission of guilt in his allocution, where he says that he planned this out. He sent the email pretending to be a wealthy investor, all of that. They can use it against him and convict him in state court. And if they have two convictions, those sentences could run consecutively, meaning for an even longer prison time.
4: In Afghanistan, the Taliban marking 5 years back in power. Celebrations of that milestone come as aid groups are warning of a growing crisis. One of the most glaring issues is the repression of women. Girls over the age of 12 are barred from attending school, and a recent UN survey found that 7 in 10 women describe their mental health as bad or very bad. And more than half of women now report leaving their homes only twice a month or less. Dave Packer, ABC News.
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14: Showers overnight tonight in the Finger Lakes and a low in the upper 60s. Those showers continue throughout the day today with a high near 80 this afternoon. Clear skies tonight, overnight low 61. Partly sunny tomorrow and dry with a high near 80. And partly cloudy with rain late Wednesday, 81.
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1: Much is said about the beauty of this area. I'm Les with New York State Park. We truly have some of the most beautiful areas in the entire country, including our magnificent gorges, and they can also be hazardous. 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
2: Partly cloudy overnight, temperatures dip to the upper 50s, rain and thunderstorms likely Sunday, windy, high 78, some decent weather to start the work week Monday and Tuesday, sunny, highs in the upper 70s, rain could return Wednesday, otherwise mostly sunny, high 81.
3: Through the ocean, but we're talking about some wind speeds anywhere up to 75 miles per hour. Again, this will weaken because it has made landfalls.
4: The National Hurricane Center says the Big Island saw a foot of rain in 12 hours. Heavy rains in the Midwest right through the weekend causing catastrophic floods and damage, and police arresting a 19-year-old who they say was not a student in connection with the shooting Saturday on the campus of the University of Virginia that left five people injured. This is ABC News.
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6: 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We know Musk and Doge came up with evidence of hundreds of billions of dollars in fraud. 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
1: Partly cloudy overnight. Temperatures dip to the upper 50s. Rain and thunderstorms likely Sunday. Windy, high 78. Some decent weather to start the work week Monday and Tuesday. Sunny, highs in the upper 70s. Rain could return Wednesday, otherwise mostly sunny, high 81.
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2: Ithaca and the Cosmos. I'm Joe Salzone, and this is a moment of 607 history. Carl Sagan, the famed astronomer, professor, and author, spent the majority of his professional career at Cornell. In 1980, Sagan wrote and hosted a 13-part series called Cosmos, A Personal Voyage, and that received worldwide acclaim. The New York City native also wrote the novel Contact, which was later adapted into a movie in 1997, starring Jodie Foster. At Cornell, Sagan was director of the Laboratory for Planetary Studies. He was also an advocate in the search for extraterrestrial life, later suggesting to director Stanley Kubrick that alien life should only be suggested in the film 2001: A Space Odyssey, while he briefly served as an advisor. Following his 1996 death from pneumonia, Sagan was buried at Lakeview Cemetery in Ithaca. I'm Joe Salzone, and that's been a moment of 607 history from News Talk WHCU.
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4: From ABC News, I'm Dave Packard. Bands from Hurricane Lala lashing Hawaii's Big Island power out to tens of thousands homes damaged. A shelter-in-place order issued by Governor Josh Green. ABC meteorologist Nico Cesori is tracking the storm.
5: It's these outer rain bands that are just hammering the islands, bringing up to 2 feet of rain. Now, we're not talking about extremely heavy rain all at once, but the south and southeast portion of the island are going to be under a flash flood warning. So it will continue to weaken, but that doesn't mean that the storm couldn't re-intensify again, because these hurricanes, they just have a mind of their own.
4: And in Indiana, flash flooding is leading to dozens of water rescues. Officials in Indianapolis say 38 people were rescued and about 400 people evacuated. They say the city hasn't seen a flooding event like this in over 30 years, and the White River reaching a record-breaking 24 feet. The death toll is rising in Indonesia after two powerful earthquakes. Rescuers now frantically searching for survivors. ABC's Lama Hassan.
6: Two back-to-back powerful earthquakes and several aftershocks hit Indonesia, killing at least 47 people and injuring more than 50 others. The agonizing search for survivors. Rescuers combing through the mountain of rubble, hoping for signs of life. But power outages are slowing down rescue efforts.
4: Police arresting a 19-year-old in connection with a shooting Saturday on the campus of the University of Virginia, just as students were arriving for the fall semester.
7: This shooting unfolded around 1:30 in the morning, specifically officials saying that it occurred near the sort of quad area, and that when they responded, they found those five individuals shot outside of the residence halls. In terms of the conditions of those individuals, they say that four sustained non-life-threatening injuries. One of those individuals is in critical condition.
4: Chesterfield County Police confirmed the man in custody was found hiding in a closet on campus, not a student at the school. 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
4: The Weissman National Museum of American Jewish History in Philadelphia has been defaced again with anti-Semitic graffiti.
10: This is the second time in 1 year the museum was vandalized. Jewish leaders say they feel frustrated and violated as these anti-Semitic incidents continue. Philadelphia police say they have surveillance video of the suspect committing the crime and then jumping on a nearby train. If you have any information, you're asked to contact police.
4: That's ABC's Brianna Smith. A terrifying scene on Houston's north side Friday when a man opened fire on cars passing by. A good Samaritan warned people to stay away. ABC's Luke Jones says more.
11: Shots fired. A scantily clad man standing in a median on North Wayside firing into traffic with a rifle. Police say he fired at three passing cars, hitting three people. David Davis recording on his phone as he yells for the shooter to stop. To warn approaching drivers of the hazards ahead.
12: Don't go that way, man. Don't go that way.
13: Obviously, the Good Samaritan did a great thing today to make sure that the community's safe.
11: Three Houston police officers and a DPS trooper fired at the suspect, striking him multiple times.
4: The three shooting victims are expected to survive. No word on the condition of the shooter. The NFL has suspended four players for violating league policy, most notably Atlanta Falcons defensive end James Pierce Jr., who was suspended for 8 games. Pierce was arrested in February following an alleged domestic dispute with a former girlfriend. Dave Packer, ABC News.
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2: 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Town Supervisor Joel Gagnon joins us. 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
2: 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She's the chair of the Tompkins County IDA and a member, of course, of the Tompkins County Legislature. 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
16: Showers overnight tonight in the Finger Lakes and a low in the upper 60s. Those showers continue throughout the day today with a high near 80 this afternoon. Clear skies tonight, overnight low 61. Partly sunny tomorrow and dry with a high near 80. And partly cloudy with rain late Wednesday, 81.
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2: Partly cloudy overnight, temperatures dip to the upper 50s, rain and thunderstorms likely Sunday, windy, high 78, some decent weather to start the work week Monday and Tuesday, sunny, highs in the upper 70s, rain could return Wednesday, otherwise mostly sunny, high 81.
3: Mean that the storm couldn't re-intensify again because these hurricanes, they just have a mind of their own.
4: And in Indiana, flash flooding leading to dozens of water rescues Saturday. The death toll rising in Indonesia after two powerful earthquakes. Rescuers are now frantically searching for survivors. Power outages slowing down rescue efforts. Police arresting a 19-year-old in connection with a shooting Saturday on the campus of the University of Virginia. Five people were injured, one said to be critically. This is ABC News.
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1: Grant money covering costs of a new roof. $70,000 from the State Senate's Community Resiliency, Economic Sustainability, and Technology Program will go to the Rural Health Network of South Central New York. Executive Director Epiphany Munez says it'll allow them to continue their work. The group serves 10 counties, including Tompkins and Cortland.
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1: Partly cloudy overnight. Temperatures dip to the upper 50s. Rain and thunderstorms likely Sunday. Windy, high 78. Some decent weather to start the work week Monday and Tuesday. Sunny, highs in the upper 70s. Rain could return Wednesday, otherwise mostly sunny, high 81.
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4: From ABC News, I'm Dave Packer. Tens of thousands without power across the Big Island of Hawaii as Hurricane Lala brings wind-toppled trees and knocks down multiple poles and structures along a 42-mile span of transmission lines. ABC meteorologist Nico Kazuri is tracking the storm.
5: It's not a direct hit. It's actually the rain bands that are hitting the Big Island right now and the outer rain bands that are hitting the other islands. So this will continue at least for the next few days as it continues its track further southwest through the ocean. But we're talking about some wind speeds anywhere up to 75 miles per hour. Again, this will weaken because it has made landfalls.
4: The National Hurricane Center says the Big Island saw a foot of rain in 12 hours. Heavy rains in the Midwest causing floods and damage. The ground so saturated that any heavy downpours could lead to additional rounds of life-threatening flash flooding right through the weekend. Police arresting a 19-year-old in connection with the shooting early this morning on the campus of the University of Virginia. Chesterfield County Police confirmed that he's not a Virginia State student. They say Cameron Harris was found hiding in a closet on campus. Earlier, police had said they were searching for multiple suspects. Five people were shot outside the university's residence halls this morning. One of the injuries is said to be critical. In Afghanistan, the Taliban is marking 5 years back in power, celebrations of that milestone as aid groups are warning of a growing crisis. USS Lincoln out to sea more than 9 months now and reports of stress and exhaustion.
6: But for a brief stop in Oman last month, the crew of the aircraft carrier, the USS Abraham Lincoln, hasn't seen a port of call since the ship left Guam last December, a record stretch at sea. The Navy's top civilian saying there have been a small number of mental health cases reported among the thousands of sailors and Marines on board. One sailor who went overboard was recovered earlier this month. The Military Times reports others have attempted to leap off the ship.
4: That's ABC's Stephen Portnoy. 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
4: ICE protester in New York says she's filing a lawsuit against the Department of Homeland Security after she was maced by agents.
10: They maced me, but I was so on high on adrenaline that I just kept going.
4: Linda Wolf said she was at a protest in Manhattan when the incident happened. Video shows an ICE agent using mace on Wolf. She says it happened fast. She got acute laryngitis from the mace. Homeland Security claims protest

0: prosecutors were impeding their work. New York prosecutors say they plan to move ahead with their state murder case against Luigi Mangione following his federal guilty plea. The defense wants the state charges dropped, claiming double jeopardy. Legal contributor Brian Buckmeyer says Mangione's taking a big gamble.
1: The state can actually use his admission of guilt in his allocution, where he says that he planned this out, he sent the email pretending to be a wealthy investor, all of that. They can use it against him and convict him in state court. And if they have two convictions, those sentences could run consecutively, meaning for an even longer prison time.
0: In Afghanistan, the Taliban marking 5 years back in power. Celebrations of that milestone come as aid groups are warning of a growing crisis. One of the most glaring issues is the repression of women. Girls over the age of 12 are barred from attending school, and a recent UN survey found that 7 in 10 women describe their mental health as bad or very bad. And more than half of women now report leaving their homes only twice a month or less. Dave Packer, ABC News.
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5: Showers overnight tonight in the Finger Lakes and a low in the upper 60s. Those showers continue throughout the day today with a high near 80 this afternoon. Clear skies tonight, overnight low 61. Partly sunny tomorrow and dry with a high near 80. And partly cloudy with rain late Wednesday, 81.
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2: Partly cloudy overnight, temperatures dip to the upper 50s, rain and thunderstorms likely Sunday, windy, high 78, some decent weather to start the work week Monday and Tuesday, sunny, highs in the upper 70s, rain could return Wednesday, otherwise mostly sunny, high 81.
3: The ocean, but we're talking about some wind speeds anywhere up to 75 miles per hour. Again, this will weaken because it has made landfalls.
4: The National Hurricane Center says the Big Island saw a foot of rain in 12 hours. Heavy rains in the Midwest right through the weekend causing catastrophic floods and damage, and police arresting a 19-year-old who they say was not a student in connection with the shooting Saturday on the campus of the University of Virginia that left five people injured. This is ABC News.
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0: 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Maybe my imagination is running wild.
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1: Partly cloudy overnight. Temperatures dip to the upper 50s. Rain and thunderstorms likely Sunday. Windy, high 78. Some decent weather to start the work week Monday and Tuesday. Sunny, highs in the upper 70s. Rain could return Wednesday, otherwise mostly sunny, high 81.
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4: From ABC News, I'm Brian Clark. Hurricane Lala bringing gusty winds and heavy rain as it moved past Hawaii's Big Island. Oahu's Emergency Management Director Randy Collins advised residents,
5: please take this storm seriously. The next 12 to 18 hours are going to be the most critical for the island of Oahu.
4: At least one death has been reported. There are over 100,000 power outages. Unsettled weather also continues in the Midwestern part of the country. It's blamed for at least 6 deaths in Indiana since Tuesday. And on Saturday, President Trump approved Governor Mike Braun's request for a disaster declaration. The Trump administration is responding to complaints from some family members of sailors aboard the USS Lincoln aircraft carrier. They're claiming food shortages, plumbing issues, and declining mental health, says ABC Stephen Portnoy.
6: But for a brief stop in Oman last month, the crew of the aircraft carrier, the USS Abraham Lincoln, hasn't seen a port of call since the ship left Guam last December, a record stretch at sea. The Navy's top civilian saying there have been a small number of mental health cases reported among the thousands of sailors and Marines on board. One sailor who went overboard was recovered earlier this month. The Military Times reports others have attempted to leap off the ship. The Secretary of the Navy saying in a statement, deployments are hard and war is hell.
4: The suspect wanted for allegedly shooting 5 people at Virginia State University is in custody. Julia Broberg from affiliate WRIC says
7: student Miranda Mitchell was there at the time of the incident. She says she saw 2 groups of people interacting before things escalated.
8: I started running. I ran by Wyden Hall and I ran to the back. I'm trying to look for my friends. I'm hiding behind a trash can.
7: Leaving cups and food behind as they fled. One victim is in critical condition. The other 4 sustaining non-life-threatening injuries.
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4: Someone to face the Weizmann National Museum of American Jewish History in Philadelphia with anti-Semitic graffiti. ABC's Brianna Smith has more from Philadelphia's Old City.
12: This is the second time in 1 year the museum was vandalized. Jewish leaders say they feel frustrated and violated as these anti-Semitic incidents continue. Philadelphia police say they have surveillance video of the suspect committing the crime and then jumping on a nearby train. If you have any information, you're asked to contact police.
4: A Good Samaritan's being credited in Houston for warning people to stay away from a person who had opened fire on passing cars, seemingly at random. ABC's Luke Jones has the details.
13: Shots fired. A scantily clad man standing in a median on North Wayside firing into traffic with a rifle. Police say he fired at three passing cars, hitting three people. David Davis recording on his phone as he yells for the shooter

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1: Stop!
0: To warn approaching drivers of the hazards ahead.
1: Don't go that way, man. Don't go that way.
2: Obviously, the Good Samaritan did a great thing today to make sure that the community's safe.
0: Three Houston police officers and a DPS trooper fired at the suspect, striking him multiple times.
3: The three shooting victims are expected to survive. Legendary swimmer Katie Ledecky did something last night she's never done before. Lost an international 800-meter freestyle race, beaten by Australia's Lainey Pallister at the Pan Pacific Championships in California. I'm Brian Clark, ABC.
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6: Partly cloudy today with some showers late and a high near 80 degrees. Showers tonight, lows in the upper 60s. Cloudy tomorrow, more showers, again a high near 80. Clear skies tomorrow night, 61 overnight. Partly cloudy Tuesday with a high near 80. Showers return Wednesday, highs near 80.
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1: 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I'm your host, Dr. Ronald Hoffman. 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We call that Intelligent Medicine, an all-of-the-above approach. 877-726-8255 is our number. And if you call 877-726-8255, not just during the program, but 24/7, 365 throughout the week, you will be prompted to record a question. And we will take some of those recorded questions during today's broadcast. They are good conversation starters about some important issues in health and medicine. All right. The big story this week is the great avocado oil bust. And I'm a big fan of avocados. I eat at least a half or a whole avocado every day. Avocados are rich in vitamins. They're rich in fiber. They have beneficial oils. And they become, olive oil has become kind of a premium ingredient that is often included in salad dressings and chips. And there's a whole profusion of these products. You know, for example, you've got classic mayo made with 100% pure olive avocado oil, and tortilla chips made with avocado oil, and kettle chips made with avocado oil, even tortilla chips made with avocado oil. It's a premium ingredient. And a lot of people are wary these days of, you know, some of those poor quality oils, soy oil and cotton oil, the so-called seed oils, which are thought to be pro-inflammatory, high in omega-6 and low in omega-3. And so avocado oil has become kind of a premium ingredient included in a lot of products that you pay a premium for. And I have done

That I have succumbed to the allure of avocado oil as an alternative to canola oil or soy oil, or you know, any of the kind of poor quality industrial processed oils. But there are some concerns about that, and they have been highlighted in an article in NPR with the headline, "Is that food really made with 100% avocado oil? Likely not." And it's all based on a study that was performed at University of California, Davis, which is a big ag school and food school. They have a very, very robust program in agriculture and looking at food ingredients over there at UC Davis. And they did a big survey about some of these products. And they compared chips and dressings and mayo, a variety of products made either with avocado oil, or so it's claimed, versus olive oil. And what ended up happening, to the dismay of consumers like me, who we were in the fool's paradise, and now I think I'm being bilked, 48 out of 54 avocado oil labeled products were inconsistent with authentic compositional ranges. By contrast, only one of 20 olive oil label products were inconsistent. And so they did this very complicated analysis, page after page of detailed analysis based on highly sophisticated studies looking at the composition of the oils present in these chips and in these mayos and in these dressings. And here's how it broke down. When it came to chips, the chips that boasted avocado oil content, only 2 out of 28, just 7%, were consistent. 93% were inconsistent with whatever the profile would be, the chemical profile for the presence of avocado oil. By contrast, 90% of chips that were said to be olive oil chips were consistent. Only 1 out of 10 failed the test. When it came to dressings, even worse. 12 out of 12 of the dressings that purported to contain 100% pure avocado oil, and many of them do, they say 100% pure avocado oil, 0% were consistent. 12 out of 12 were inconsistent. When it came to olive oil, well, they were all truthfully labeled. 6 out of 6, 100%. When it came to mayonnaise, and I got to say, I go for mayonnaise. I like to slather mayonnaise on my sandwiches. I make a pretty mean BLT. When it came to avocado oil as an ingredient in mayonnaise, only 29% were consistent. 4 out of 14, 10 out of 14 failed the test. When it came to olive oil, again, good results for olive oil. When they say olive oil is in it, olive oil is in it 100% of the time. So they the concern is, and you know, I'm actually looking at some of the products, and they name names here about some of the products, and I see some of my favorite products here. Primal Kitchen, which has a good reputation. You get it in health food stores and premium groceries. Primal Kitchen. Italian dressing and marinade made with avocado oil didn't pass the test. Chosen Foods, they make mayo, they make dressings, didn't make the cut. Sir Kensington's avocado oil mayonnaise, no, also did not make the cut. And so some of these top brands, you could find listings of these that are tagged to the NPR article. And yeah, the concern is that 89% of avocado oil labeled products exhibited patterns inconsistent with authentic avocado oil. The suggestion is that they may have been diluted with other ingredients

0: Or even worse, there may not have been any avocado oil at all. It is a premium and pricey oil, as you can tell when you go to buy avocados. Avocados, billions and billions and billions of avocados are sold each year in the United States. But at least when you get an avocado, it's something you can look at and hold in your hand. It's real. But when it comes to avocado oil, it may be a phantom ingredient in a product that is labeled as having avocado oil. So this is a big nutritional story this week. The avocado oil product that you're buying, I mean, it doesn't apply to, you know, you can buy avocado oil in a bottle, and that's likely to not be ersatz or phony avocado oil. But when they put avocado oil in a product as an ingredient, that's where you're going to get shortchanged, according to the study. 48 out of 54 avocado oil labeled products had little or no real avocado oil in them, according to the study out of UC Davis. 877-726-8255 is our number. I'm Dr. Ronald Hoffman, and this is Intelligent Medicine. 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
2: Hi, doctor. I have a question about cholesterol. Recently, I was at my doctor. My total cholesterol through CBC was 229. HDL is 90, LDL 129, and triglycerides 52. My doctor said the LDL is a little high and trying to get it down with diet. And if that doesn't work, I have to go back in September for an additional blood test. If it's still the same, he's talking about putting me on a statin. I was wondering if you think what your opinion would be. Should I ask him if I should have a CBC heart scan? Heart scan to check for a coronary calcification in the coronary arteries. If there's no calcification or minimal calcification, maybe there's no need to be on a statin. Anyway, just like to know if there's any supplements I could recommend to the doctor that I could take in lieu of a statin. Anyway, thank you very much for your opinion. I appreciate that.
1: Okay, so this is a question I get. This is just a very, very common query, is that folks who have a little bit high cholesterol are often urged to go on a statin drug to lower that cholesterol. And the question is it going to make a difference for them? And so you have kind of an interesting profile. You have a profile that's kind of similar to mine. And, you know, you sound like a relatively healthy young individual, although, you know, voices can sometimes be deceptive. Your cholesterol is a little high at 229, but you also have a resoundingly high HDL cholesterol, and that's generally thought to be protective, but not always. It's actually been discovered that people who have super high HDL, like over 100, sometimes have somewhat increased heart risk, so it may or may not be protective. And then the big number that they fixate on is your LDL cholesterol. And it's thought for people who have minimal risk, in other words, there's no evidence that they have any kind of cofactor that might predispose them to cardiovascular disease, like obesity, hypertension, diabetes, or a very strong family history of cardiovascular disease, or having had in the past themselves a bout of some heart-related problem, that you ought to get it under 130. Well, you're barely under 130, so you're a little borderline. For people who have higher cardiovascular risk, they want it even lower, LDL under 100, even LDL under 70 for people who have had who have very high risk for cardiovascular disease. And they now have drugs, not just statins,

But PCSK9 inhibitor drugs that now are injectable but soon will be available in oral forms that just knock the tar out of your cholesterol. So they got a lot of tools to get your cholesterol down. So when it comes to a decision to go on a statin, it depends on several factors. And one of the tiebreakers is this test called a CAC, a coronary artery calcium scan, which is done with a CT scanner, but don't worry, there's not a lot of radiation. In fact, it's about one-tenth the radiation from one of those units than from an ordinary CT scan. And they just look at the calcium in your coronary arteries. And the concern is that if you're, say, 80 and you have a little bit of a score, that's not as consequential as if you're 35 and you have the beginnings of calcification, because you had a lot more decades of life during which plaque can accumulate in your coronary arteries. And so a piece of information that I'd like to know, and I can't query you because you're not live on this call, is how old are you, right? And if you're young and your coronary artery calcium score is, you know, say significant double digits or even over 100, I'd say, you know, you might benefit from a statin. But I had that test done at 65, and in spite of my slightly high cholesterol, I had a zero score. And that's a great predictor that you're likely to be free of cardiac disease, even though at 65, I would hope that I'd have another possibly up to three decades or more of life ahead of me in which to accumulate plaque. This has been a controversial thing, because sometimes they say, well, you know, even if you have a zero score, you might have some soft plaque. So a lot of doctors have discouraged this. And then it's another test and another expense to Medicare and to insurance companies. And they've kind of pushed back against the test. This came out just this month. U.S. guidelines endorse CAC scoring for risk stratification. And what they found is there was a dramatic difference between people who had positive scores on that versus those with zero, and therefore a zero or low score is a good way of predicting whether you'll benefit from statins. And the analogy I give is that, yeah, it's great to wear seatbelts when you're driving and, you know, you're moving in traffic, but if you're sitting in your car in your garage and maybe you decide you want to clean off your dashboard, organize things in your glove compartment, you don't have to put your seatbelts on because your car's not moving. You're at very low risk. The same thing is if you have a zero coronary calcium score and you go on a statin drug, what benefit is it going to confer to you? So in terms of natural things, look, I'm not in favor of red yeast rice, because if you need a statin, you should take a statin. That's kind of a natural botanical statin. But other things help to prevent cardiovascular disease. Things like grapeseed extract, pycnogenol, olive leaf extract, fish oil, chiolic aged garlic extract. These are among the things that you can use, not so much to lower cholesterol. They might lower cholesterol a little bit, but they actually protect your blood vessels from atherosclerosis. Don't forget vitamin D and vitamin K. They're part of the equation for cardiovascular protection. And, you know, get that scan. Find out what's going on. Call us back for the additional information. I'm Dr. Ronald Hoffman. 877-726-8255 is our number for Intelligent Medicine.

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8: ABC News, I'm Brian Clark. A rare hurricane's having a major impact on Hawaii, where it's been blamed for one death. Over a foot of rain's been reported, along with 80-mile-an-hour winds. ABC's Melissa Adan is on Oahu.
9: It is impressive when you're talking about those steep mountains and the volcanoes. That is where we could see the potential of mudslides and landslides, making it so dangerous just to get around this big island. That is why right now all flights here on the island are grounded.
8: There are over 100,000 power outages reported. Severe weather in Indiana's blamed for six deaths since Tuesday, and President Trump Saturday approved an emergency declaration that allows FEMA to coordinate disaster assistance efforts. Ukraine's launched one of its largest aerial attacks on Russia of the war. At least six people in Russia have been killed in the attack that used hundreds of drones. Authorities in Kentucky say one person was killed and five were shot in total at a park in Louisville Saturday night. This is ABC News.
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11: Partly cloudy today with some showers late and a high near 80 degrees. Showers tonight, lows in the upper 60s. Cloudy tomorrow, more showers, again a high near 80. Clear skies tomorrow night, 61 overnight. Partly cloudy Tuesday with a high near 80. Showers return Wednesday, highs near 80.
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1: Welcome back to Intelligent Medicine. Dr. Ronald Hoffman here, taking calls. 877-726-8255 is the way to get through to us here on Intelligent Medicine. We have a question about blood pressure and a popular supplement. Let's hear it.
2: Hi, Dr. Hoffman. I've been listening for decades. Thank you so much for all you do. I've been taking aged garlic extract, but there's a difference between what you recommend and what Kyolic recommends. I was taking the 2400 as you recommend, but then my blood pressure started going into the low 130s. And I do take natto, but I can go for 3 days without any hydrochlorothiazide, just taking natto. But then on the fourth day, it'll go up to the low 130s. So I'm wondering, when I called Kyolic, they told me to take the blood pressure aged garlic extract. And I'm wondering if you think the same thing, or should I stick with the blood pressure and not with the 2400, I think you called it cardiovascular. Thank you so much.
1: Okay, so yeah, there's a profusion of products if you go to kyolic.com. And we've talked about the blood pressure benefits of aged garlic extract. And this is based on several studies, but one in particular from 2019. Aged garlic extract lowers blood pressure in hypertensive subjects, improves arterial stiffness. It is a review and meta-analysis. And so what they found is that there was, on average, a reduction of 8 points in systolic blood pressure in 8 trials that comprised several hundred subjects. Diastolic blood pressure went down by 5.5 points, which is comparable to the effects of many medications. And so, but the dose used in that study was 2,400 milligrams. Now, I wouldn't worry that your blood pressure is going down too much, that this is like overdosing on medication, like some kind of medication that would make your blood pressure plummet. So, when you talk to somebody, call in and it's a consumer hotline and they say, well, we have a hypertension product, but the hypertension product, keep in mind, delivers less of the active ingredient, which is aged garlic extract. It has some other synergistic ingredients. I don't know, maybe some magnesium and other things that are also good. But if you want really the business end of aged garlic extract's blood pressure lowering effects, please take the cardiovascular formula, where if you take, I think it's 600 milligrams, if you take 4 a day, you're going to get the 2,400 milligram effect. Otherwise, with the hypertension thing, to get 2,400 milligrams, you might have to take as many as 8 pills a day, and that's a lot of pills to take. And you're on the right track for controlling your blood pressure naturally. Plus, there are additional benefits because you'll get some arterial protective, anti-inflammatory effects. You get some nitric oxide benefits from the aged garlic extract, as well as effects on homocysteine, which may have some protective effects against stroke. And it's a great product, and I recommend it very highly to support treatment of high blood pressure. And you got to play around sometimes with using that with your medication, because it may lower your blood pressure a little bit. That'll enable you to taper your medication. If you need help, do so with the help of your health professional. And monitor your blood pressure frequently and see how different dosages affect your blood pressure. 877-726-8255 is our number. I'm Dr. Ronald Hoffman. And when we return, we're going to be talking about immunity, so stay with us.
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0: Welcome back to Intelligent Medicine. Dr. Ronald Hoffman here. We're going to hold calls for a while because I've got something important to talk about. We're going to talk about what I consider the premier immune enhancement product on the market. I've come to this after long investigation. And with me today, they say that great minds think alike. I'm very pleased to have discovered that one of my favorite people in integrative medicine, who's been a frequent contributor here on Intelligent Medicine, we have always have great conversations, Dr. Robert Roundtree is with me today to talk a little bit about immune enhancement with a product called Beta-Glucan. It's BWH-85 from BWH Labs. And he's been around the block on this. He is a medical doctor currently in practice in Boulder, Colorado. But he's also a guy who teaches doctors. He's a longtime educator at the Institute for Functional Medicine. He's a pioneer in this field. And in fact, he teaches a course entitled Immune Functional Medicine Advanced Practice. So we're going to try and boil it down for you. He also has a great way of conveying complex ideas to sophisticated lay people like those in our intelligent medicine audience. So without further ado, here's

0: Dr. Rob Rountree. Rob, it's a pleasure having you on Intelligent Medicine. Thanks so much for joining us.
1: Great to be back on your show yet again.
0: Yeah, indeed. Okay, so tell us a little bit about beta-glucans. And you have a history of this. You're not a novice in this field. You've been using beta-glucans products for a long time.
1: For decades, actually. It originally started with an interest in medicinal mushrooms. You know, we've certainly known forever and ever that certain mushrooms like shiitake, maitake, turkey tail had immune regulating properties. And the concept has been that the main ingredient in these mushrooms responsible for their immune supportive properties is something called beta-glucan. But it turns out that beta-glucan has a lot of different forms. All the beta-glucan refers to is the way that glucose molecules are connected to each other.
0: I think it's what's called a polysaccharide. It's a polysaccharide molecule.
1: Yeah,
0: but you can find it from a variety of sources. You can start with yeast. You can start from oats. You can start from mushrooms. And so there's a kind of a profusion of products out there. So how was it that you discovered this particular product has superior characteristics?
1: Well, I think my first introduction was at maybe Natural Products Expo many years ago. I heard a lecture on using yeast beta-glucan in particular versus mushrooms, using it for farmed fish. And the idea was that these farmed fish were getting all kinds of epidemic diseases that were knocking out the population. And so this Norwegian researcher found that if you used an extract of yeast, Saccharomyces cerevisiae, right? The same yeast used for baker's yeast, brewer's yeast, etc., that if you purified that and put it in a fish feed, it improved their overall immune resilience, their resistance to infection.
0: So especially farm fish were confined, you know, under conditions that are not natural, and they develop diseases that ordinary floating fish get.
1: Get a bacterial infection that wipes out, whole population. And so that got me interested in a particular structure of beta-glucan called beta-1-3-1-6.
0: Okay.
1: And what that refers to is the way that glucose molecules are stuck together. So we call that a polymer, right? So we all know glucose is by itself, but when you start stringing glucose molecules together, they begin to form these shapes. And when you string them together in a very particular way, this 1-3-1-6, they actually form a three-dimensional helical structure. And it turns out that that structure is like the key that fits in the lock of our immune cells.
0: So you know, we often talk about immune boosters.
1: Right.
0: And obviously that's been a concern. You know, COVID kind of highlighted that. People were taking things to increase their resistance and strengthen their immune response. But the concern that has been aired about this is that, you know, perhaps we don't want to strengthen our immune system too much. We don't want to boost it too much because then it can attack itself. The immune system can attack our joints and our intestines, our brain. A lot of so-called autoimmune diseases are diseases of runaway immunity. So how can we make sure that these kinds of products, while boosting our resistance to disease, infectious diseases, don't increase autoimmunity?
1: So we use the term immunomodulator instead of immune booster, because these things aren't really boosting the immune system. What they do is they send out a wake-up call. We used to say it was a universal alarm signal, but really it's a wake-up call. So why is that important? Because according to Polly Matzinger, the famous immunologist at NIH, who did all the research on this, most of our immune cells are in a dormant state, right? They're hanging out and they're waiting for that wake-up call to say, hey, you better pay attention.
0: Okay.
1: But paying attention is different than boosting. Telling your immune cells, macrophages in particular, telling them, hey, look around, something's up, is a really different thing than saying, hey, guys, get going. You know, we're going to fire it up and you need to start attacking everything in sight.

0: That is really different than sending a signal saying, be on the lookout, and you know, it's time to start doing your thing. So in immunology, they call that signal one. So they say you need multiple signals for your immune cells to get fully activated. And this yeast beta-glucan simply says, hey, there's a stranger in the neighborhood. Pay attention.
1: So what's the use case for this? Because we know that, you know, as we age, we develop what's called immunosenescence, which it's actually not just lowered immunity, but sometimes heightened immunity inappropriately. It's an immune dysregulation. Older people develop autoimmune diseases, but at the same time, they're more prey to influenza and pneumonia and all that stuff. And cancer, ultimately. Yeah. So is this just for, you know, kind of hard cases, people with severe immune deficiencies, or is there a use case for ordinary maintenance with a product like this?
0: Well, I think the COVID pandemic kind of made it clear that a lot of our immune systems were underfunctioning and weren't ready for anything, you know? And the kind of classic story is indigenous tribes that hadn't been exposed to, you know, some basic viral infection. And then, you know, you have traders, missionaries, they show up and infect the tribe and the whole tribe is gone. So,
1: which is how like a handful of Spanish conquistadors conquered an empire with, you know, tens of thousands of soldiers is basically guns, germs, and steel, you know.
0: Yes, I've got that book, yeah.
1: Yeah, you know, that whole story of, you know, it's the great dying of the Native American population was mostly due not to, you know, shooting them, but imparting some of these European diseases that they weren't ready for. So clearly that's an example of lack of immune readiness. So
0: Think about school teachers, right?
1: Indeed.
0: You know that kids are just bringing in this cesspool of infection to them. And so it's pretty typical for an elementary school teacher to get sick multiple times a year. Then they have missed days at work, et cetera. So these aren't unhealthy people. These are people that just haven't been exposed to the virus in question or the bacterial infection in question. So I think the case could be made that even younger, healthier people, not the older immunosenescent types, but the younger people as well, aren't in the state of immune readiness that we'd like to see. We could all benefit from that immune readiness.
1: So BWH-85 beta-glucan comes in two strengths. It comes in 100 milligram strength, which is a little more economical because it's less strong than the high test version, which is 500 milligrams. Is it appropriate for people, you know, who are just seeking a little bit of protection to take the 100, and then maybe people with specific immune problems should maybe consider a higher dose?
0: Yeah, I think that's the way it's positioned. Now, in the old days when I mostly recommended medicinal mushrooms for this purpose, people would have to take a lot. And, you know, I still eat shiitake several times a week.
1: Sure.
0: I think it's a good thing. I recommend it. But you have to eat a lot of these mushrooms to get the amount of purified beta-glucan you would from this particular yeast. So that's the advantage. That's actually the beauty of this particular product, is that it's so purified that you don't need much and that more isn't necessarily better. So for a healthy person, you know, or even a kid, you know, who's getting a lot of infections, 100 milligrams is probably plenty. But what about me? You know, I'm getting older, I'm getting up there in years, and I still have a clinical practice. People come in with a cough, et cetera.
1: I always dread those office days, you know, when the people are coming in sick, you know, thank you very much.
0: Yeah, coughing all over you.
1: Yeah.
0: So I'm a 500 milligram kind of guy.
1: Okay.
0: Right? And then there are other people who their immune system is weakened. Let's say they had a history of taking chemotherapy, or, you know, they're really run down. They've been in an accident, they've had surgery, they're run down, they may need 1,000.
1: Indeed.
0: Right? But most people, most healthy people, can probably do just fine with 100, 200 milligrams.
1: For maintenance.
0: For maintenance, because it's so pure and potent.
1: We want to do a long form with you on some of the clinical studies on this, but actually, this is actually one of the most studied compounds nutraceutical science, you know, where this is not a fly-by-night concept like, okay, you know, we're going to use traditional Chinese medicine here and, you know, we just believe in folklore. This is actually scientifically vetted. There are studies that show that this really makes a difference.
0: Studies that refine the dose, study that refine the specific things that we can expect to see. Probably one of the more profound studies with yeast beta-glucan is in seniors who are getting vaccinated for flu.
1: Oh, yeah. That's a classic thing. They want to see, does a vaccine take? Often it doesn't.
0: Yep, exactly. Because their immune systems are in this senescent state. Mm-hmm. So they just don't respond very well. And it's been shown if you give them beta-glucan before the vaccine, their antibody response goes way up. Pretty profound.
1: Yeah. And that's actually one of the classic ways to demonstrate that something or other is enhancing immune response. So, you know, in conclusion, I got to say that, you know, my choice these days, and I've taken beta-glucan's products, you know, mushroom extracts, a variety of things for a long time. I currently have switched to BWH-85 beta-glucan from BWH Labs, as have you. 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And, you know, you're such a great communicator, Rob. There's a lot more to discuss on this front, you know, about just a comprehensive strategy for not just boosting immunity, but regulating immunity, enhancing one's immune response, you know, kind of Goldilocks, not too hot, not too cold, just right. That's where we want to be. These products, these nutraceuticals can really help us along with lifestyle change, you know, appropriate diet, sleep, exercise, all these factors play a role. As well as other supplements. Of course, you know, we can think of numerous supplements that are part of an all-of-the-above approach. But my favorite these days, BWH-85 beta-glucan. Check it out, folks. I recommend it highly. And Rob, we'll do a long form on this subject soon, so we'll welcome you back to Intelligent Medicine. Thanks very much for joining us today. And so go back to enjoying your Rocky Mountain High in Boulder, Colorado, because that's a great place to be this time of year.
0: It is.
1: Thanks so much for joining us.
0: You betcha.
1: I'm Dr. Ronald Hoffman. We'll be right back with more of today's Intelligent Medicine Radio program in just a few moments. Stay with us.

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3: Partly cloudy today with some showers late and a high near 80 degrees. Showers tonight, lows in the upper 60s. Cloudy tomorrow, more showers, again a high near 80. Clear skies tomorrow night, 61 overnight. Partly cloudy Tuesday with a high near 80. Showers return Wednesday, highs near 80.
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4: From ABC News, I'm Brian Clark. A rare hurricane in Hawaii is now blamed for one death, and the mayor of Oahu, Rick Blongardi, says,
5: please, wherever you are, stay home, stay sheltered. Hopefully our power will hold up.
4: But there are more than 104,000 power outages reported, and ABC's Melissa Adon on Oahu says,
6: it is impressive when you're talking about those steep mountains and the volcanoes. That is where we could see the potential of mudslides and landslides, making it so dangerous just to get around this big island. That is why right now all flights here on the island are grounded.
4: Severe weather in Indiana has been blamed for at least six deaths since Tuesday, and President Trump Saturday approved an emergency declaration. There are over 143,000 power outages reported in Indiana, but power provider NIPSCO had to pause restoration efforts Saturday after gunfire hit one of its vehicles in Gary. ABC's Evelyn Holmes has more from Gary.
7: According to Gary police, the incident happened around 1:30 Saturday morning in the 200 block of Rutledge Street. Officers say the vehicle was hit twice, but the workers were unharmed. Investigators are hoping to recover any evidence to help them determine if the attack was targeted or intentional.
4: A Trump family crypto business is cleared to start a bank.
8: The Trump-linked crypto venture World Liberty Trust has received conditional approval to establish a bank charter from a Trump-appointed national bank regulator. The move could allow the president's family to make more money from a growing part of the cryptocurrency market, and is the first time in U.S. history that a company owned by the sitting president's family has been granted bank status. There's outrage from Democrats. Ranking member of the Senate Banking Committee, Senator Elizabeth Warren, describing the decision as, quote, the most brazen act of self-dealing our financial system has ever seen. Dave Packer, ABC News.
4: A massive Ukrainian drone attack on Russia has killed at least seven people. Russian authorities say they have shot down more than 800 drones. You're listening to ABC News.
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4: Authorities in California arrested two people after an investigation led to more than 80 pounds of stolen mail from across the Bay Area. ABC's Tiffany Liu has the latest.
12: The Sunnyvale Department of Public Safety was tipped off by the U.S. Postal Inspection Service. At one house, investigators say they found 100 pieces of stolen mail, burglary tools, and USPS mailbox locks. At a second house, they recovered more than 80 pounds of mail, tools, and suspected meth. Checks, credit cards, and other personal information were also found. The stolen mail was connected to dozens of community mailboxes in Sunnyvale, San Jose, Mountain View, Menlo Park, Sausalito, and Oakland.
4: A 72-year-old anti-ICE protester says she was injured when she was maced by a federal agent on July 30th in New York City. She wants compensation, as ABC's Sefon Kim explains how she might get it.
13: New York passed a new law this year called the Bivens Act. It allows someone to sue federal officers in state court for monetary damages when that officer violates their constitutional rights. Linda Wolf was on the receiving end of that mace.
14: The doctor said I have acute laryngitis from the mace.
13: Wolf will be the first person to sue under this new law.
4: There was baseball history in Chicago Saturday. Joshua Baez of the St. Louis Cardinals became the first player in history to hit three home runs in each of his first three at-bats. I'm Brian Clark, ABC News.
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2: Partly cloudy today with some showers late and a high near 80 degrees. Showers tonight, lows in the upper 60s. Cloudy tomorrow, more showers, again a high near 80. Clear skies tomorrow night, 61 overnight. Partly cloudy Tuesday with a high near 80. Showers return Wednesday, highs near 80.
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1: 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Hope you're having a safe and healthy weekend. Our number, 877-726-8255. That's how we get calls and comments to us. And you're welcome to call anytime you like during the week. Record a question like this individual did. Let's hear it.
2: Dr. Hoffman, hello. At 81, I developed melasma, although it's mostly disappeared now. I have to question why.
1: Okay. Well, so melasma is actually kind of an uncommon condition at the age of 81. It's highly unusual, because this condition typically begins between ages 20 and 50, particularly in women, and it is a hyperpigmented, dark, splotchy rash or patch that appears usually on your face, on your cheeks. It can occur in other body parts. It's symmetrical, and it is sometimes referred to as the mask of pregnancy. And it is related to higher levels of hormones in younger women. And certainly that's what happens when you're pregnant. Your hormones go into overdrive. And as a result, you get kind of this, you know, unsightly disfigurement with dark patches. It's also a result of cumulative sun exposure, which triggers cellular aging to some extent. But I'm not sure that this indeed is a case of melasma. There are what are called lentigines, which is a fancy word for age spots that are easily misidentified as melasma in seniors. And these can be large flat patches of sun damage that can cluster together and mimic the broad patches of melasma. So why it would come and go, I'm not sure. Sometimes there are medications that can increase the risk of melasma. These are what are called photosensitizing medications, which include popular medications like hydrochlorothiazide, thiazide diuretics. Certain antibiotics can prompt it. Non-steroidal anti-inflammatory drugs, which are commonly used, and there's one heart medication called amiodarone for heart arrhythmia that can also be associated with with hyperpigmentation. And, you know, I'm not sure whether you stopped and started hormone replacement therapy, but that can do it too. Even the birth control pill can sometimes cause it. But I would say that there is a tendency, and I've noticed this in myself, is that I've found that I tan less as I get older, and melasma often fades

0: with age, because the hormonal shifts that drive the condition tend to stabilize. And in addition, older skin tends to tan less well as your skin loses its melanocytes, which are the cells that make melanin. You know, it's kind of a natural aging process. Your cells age, they become less functional, and the melanocytes, which are the tanning cells, become less responsive to sunlight, or they simply dissipate or die off. And your skin may respond to UV light with a weaker pigment reaction. So, you know, there's also the cumulative damage that occurs from prior sun exposure that exhausts your skin's repair systems. And there can be actually both excessive dark spots as well as excessive patches of light skin, like vitiligo, that can occur in people as they get older. So I'm not sure what's happening with you. I'm not sure whether that diagnosis was rendered by a dermatologist. It doesn't sound like it's the right diagnosis. There are bleaching creams that dermatologists can prescribe. Don't go for some kind of over-the-counter bleaching product, because, you know, you're not sure what you're going to be getting. But there are strategies for fading age spots. I mean, that's kind of like the holy grail of the cosmetic industry and skincare industry. But there are specific treatments that can help to even out that discoloration for you. But is it melasma? In an 81-year-old, that's less likely. All right, this item, folks. You know, there's a crucial molecule in your body that helps control everything. And we were talking about high blood pressure recently. Well, this pertains to hypertension. This crucial molecule helps control your circulation, your energy, your stamina, your heart, even your sharpness of mind. It's nitric oxide. But after the age of 40, your body makes less and less of it. There's less blood flow, less stamina, less of you. But now there's N101, the nitric oxide lozenge developed by Dr. Nathan Bryan, who is the world's leading nitric oxide researcher. You've heard him here on Intelligent Medicine. He's guested on some of our podcasts. This is a product that is backed by Nobel Prize-winning science. 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Before I exercise, I let one dissolve in my mouth. And I especially make sure to take it before workouts. N101 goes to work in minutes, releasing nitric oxide directly into your bloodstream, which supports healthy circulation, boosts oxygen delivery to your muscles and brain, and helps you feel the way you're supposed to feel, with more energy, better blood flow, sharper focus, day after day. It's N101. 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All right, here's just what we thought we were done with mRNA vaccines, you know, because COVID is receding and less of a threat. And, it, you know, fewer and fewer people, I think, are taking their boosters these days, because enough already with these vaccines. And now, just announced by the Food and Drug Administration, there's a new vaccine for the flu. And we've had pretty poor results with the flu vaccine over the years. And a couple of problems. One is, overall, it's just not very effective. Depending on the season, it's anywhere from 20 to maybe 50-some percent effective for reducing the chance that you're going to get the flu. And then they say, well, yeah, but maybe it'll reduce the severity of the flu. And indeed, you know, thousands of individuals end up hospitalized, even dying of the flu. Well before COVID, the flu used to be a scourge, especially every winter season. So now Moderna, maker of the COVID vaccine, has announced that a new vaccine has been approved called Mfluziva. but it's not for everyone. It's approved for older adults. And why just older adults? The reason for that is that the flu vaccine is particularly ineffective in older adults. And that's the very population that needs the most protection. I mean, a lot of us have had the flu. If we're younger, we're days of misery. But it's not going to put us in the hospital or kill us. But an older individual, especially someone who's vulnerable with diabetes or a heart condition or who's immune suppressed, they could have a real rough time with the flu. The problem is that the flu vaccine doesn't take very well. The conventional flu vaccine doesn't take. And the reason for that is because of what's called immunosenescence. When your immune system declines as you age, you fail to respond to vaccines as well and build antibodies against the target of the vaccine. So they've come up with this new mRNA flu shot based on the same technology, the same RNA platform as the COVID vaccines from Moderna and Pfizer. And why have they approved it? Well, the reason that they've approved it is they think it's going to be more effective. And they've given it interim approval. They're going to study it and see if it works better in older people. I'm not sure how many people are going to take up the challenge and take the new vaccine, because I think a lot of people are wary of the still new mRNA technology. But it is claimed that it is about 27% more effective, not 26%, not 28%. I'm not sure how they know precisely 27% more effective than a standard flu shot, which is not very effective at all. So let's say that the flu shot's 20% more effective, something that's 27% more effective than something that's 20% effective is probably only going to be about, let's do the math here, it's only probably going to be about 25% effective, just a little bit more effective. 27% effective of a small number is still a small number. But it's going to be trialed, and it's going to be available, and it will be a new test of the mRNA technology. One of the advantages of mRNA, see, part of the problem with the flu shot is that you have to figure out how to make the flu shot 6 months before the flu arrives. And the flu is a rapidly changing virus. And within that 6 months, it can mutate, and then it can develop a form that is resistant to what they thought 6 months ago what the flu was going to be. It's kind of like a weather prediction. With an mRNA platform, it can be rapidly deployed to make millions and millions of vaccines in a relatively short time, just 3 months. You know, think Operation Moonshot. You know, very quickly they ramped up. The technology enables them to ramp up quickly, so that it enables them to adjust the vaccine in a more custom fashion to address whatever this year's flu will look like with just a little bit of lead time. So that's what they think, and then hopefully people won't experience side effects that were experienced with the COVID vaccine. We'll have to see. 877-726-8255, our number, and this is Intelligent Medicine. 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
8: Welcome back to Intelligent Medicine, Dr. Ronald Hoffman. 877-726-8255, our number. And you know, we just talked about the flu. Here's a scourge that is brand new and is highly fatal, according to a lurid article here. No cure, no vaccine. Experts warn of rare bourbon virus after first New York case. The bourbon, I mean, we know bourbon can leave you with a nasty hangover, but this is something entirely different, a bourbon virus, and they recount the case of a Long Island patient. First, this was thought to be confined to Kansas, Missouri. It was first identified back in 2014 in the Midwest. Only six human cases have been reported since bourbon virus was first identified in Bourbon County, Kansas, where the first known patient was diagnosed in 2014, and that patient later died. Well, ominous news for New Yorkers, and I live in New York, and I spent a lot of time out on the East End in Suffolk County, and they had the first case of bourbon virus, and it is a tick-borne virus. It is spread by the same tick that transmits Rocky Mountain spotted fever, the Lone Star tick. That's a different kind of tick than the deer tick, which can spread Lyme disease and other conditions like babesiosis and ehrlichiosis. It's kind of a multiple pathogen-carrying tick, the deer tick. The Lone Star tick is a little bigger. The deer tick is very, very tiny. Lone Star tick has a little white spot on its back, so like you can... That will help you identify it. I guess it resembles what? The flag of Texas, the Lone Star State, with a star in the middle. And the Lone Star tick also transmits alpha-gal syndrome, which is the thing that makes you allergic to meat, all mammalian meats. Yeah, it's a nasty problem. So, okay, this guy who was diabetic. A Long Island patient was hospitalized with severe symptoms from the tick-borne illness spread by Lone Star ticks. He later died. And he just went crashing through all manner of medical interventions. Nothing helped, and ultimately he died. But there's something interesting about this. Because they say, well, there's only just a handful of cases. Well, in many cases, they don't have the ability or the wherewithal to check for this virus. It's brand new. You have to order special tests for it. They did a scan of people's blood serum in Missouri, and what they found is that 0.7% of people had antibodies to the Bourbon virus, which suggests that a lot of people may have been bitten by the tick, may have, you know, barely noticed it, or maybe they felt a little sick, but they weren't properly diagnosed, and they survived. So is this uniformly fatal, or does it depend on, as in many cases with viruses, bacteria, depend on your immune response? If you have a good immune system, you can survive it, maybe have a few days of malaise, and then overcome it. That'll be the subject of further research. So don't panic yet. The Bourbon virus is loose.

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6: ABC News, I'm Brian Clark. Hurricane Lala did not make landfall on Hawaii's Big Island, but it is having a major impact. ABC's Melissa Adon is there.
7: Swollen rivers surging, at least one person dead.
8: This is a very serious storm.
7: The governor declaring a state of emergency and deploying 180 National Guardsmen across the islands. Airports in Hilo and Kona shut down. Ports and schools closed.
6: There are over 130,000 power outages. The state of Indiana is reporting more than 140,000 outages. Severe weather there has been blamed for at least six deaths since Tuesday. President Trump's authorized an emergency declaration. The Trump family crypto business received conditional approval to establish a bank charter. The top Democrat on the Senate Banking Committee, Elizabeth Warren, called it the most brazen act of self-dealing our financial system has ever seen. This is ABC News.
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10: Partly cloudy today with some showers late and a high near 80 degrees. Showers tonight, lows in the upper 60s. Cloudy tomorrow, more showers, again a high near 80. Clear skies tomorrow night, 61 overnight. Partly cloudy Tuesday with a high near 80. Showers return Wednesday, highs near 80.
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15: Good afternoon, sir. Requesting a comestible review of the following. It is salmon. The brand is Bait Catch, and there are pouches of it, 18 grams of protein. It's wild Pacific pink salmon, and it is labeled to be the lowest mercury limit of any brand. Just wanted to know, besides mercury, what is the latest on this? Because I noticed on your show and elsewhere that if one brings up the subject that it smells fishy, then it's probably been exposed to oxidation. And so just wanted your feedback on that, if you would, please. Thank you.
14: Okay. So a couple of questions there. So first of all, the claim that this is the lowest mercury level of any brand, if it's salmon, is less relevant than if we're talking about tuna. Tuna is a fish that's a long-lived fish. It's a big fish that bioaccumulates a lot of mercury, as do other fish species like Chilean sea bass and shark. So these are swordfish. These are the big four that accumulate a lot of mercury. And so line-caught tuna, smaller tuna that doesn't live as long, tends to have less mercury. When it comes to salmon is not, mercury's not the problem with salmon, usually. Maybe there's traces of mercury in salmon. But the big problem with salmon, there's a distinction between wild-caught salmon and farmed salmon. Farmed salmon tends to be higher in PCBs because it's raised in coastal areas where there's the potential for more deposition of PCBs, which is a chemical toxin. It's not an elemental toxin like mercury or lead. And so wild-caught salmon is good. And, I think that that's a good way to get your protein and get your omega-3 fatty acids. And I wouldn't worry too much about the mercury content, nor do I think that that brand outshines all the other brands in terms of mercury content. It's usually relatively low in salmon. Now, the thing about fish, when you buy fish and fish smells fishy, well, it's going to smell a little fishy, because it's fish. But generally, it should have sort of a fresh ocean smell. That would be the smell of fresh fish. But when fish really smells fishy, that's the result of, hate to say it, bacterial deterioration. If you get like a real ammonia-like smell, and especially you press the fish flesh and it feels a little spongy, that's a sign that maybe the fish is past its expiration date. It's not so much about its exposure to oxidation. Oxidation causes rancidity in oils, okay? So, you get, you buy fresh walnuts or you buy fresh almonds, and there's this kind of a characteristic bitter, rancid taste. You have to be discerning to detect it. That comes from oxidation. That comes from being around too long and not being fresh. and high content of polyunsaturated omega-3 fats in nuts in particular makes nuts more prone to free radical degradation, oxidation, and therefore you get that rancidity. But the fishy smell, it's not so much rancidity. It's actually the beginnings of bacterial decomposition. I mean, think of what happens to a corpse that sits around too long. It starts to smell, you know, because the bacteria start to work on it. And the same thing happens with fish. So there you have it. All right, this item, you know, what if one supplement could make your entire immune system smarter? And I'm not talking about in an aggressive way, in an overactive way, perhaps leading to autoimmunity, but smarter, more discerning. And that's what BWH 85 beta glucan from BWH Lab does. It works with your immune system, helping it recognize threats and respond effectively, also protect you the way that nature intended. BWH Labs has spent over 25 years perfecting the purest, most biologically active beta glucan on the market. It's an 85% pure formula that's been tested against 200 competitors and named the most effective immune modulator in peer-reviewed research. With more than 20,000 published studies behind this ingredient, the science speaks for itself. Just one ingredient, one focus, unmatched results. 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I take it and recommend it. 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

of low-fat dairy for so long, and it continues. It continues in many forms, including, I think, the American Heart Association is still stuck on this like a broken record. Choose low-fat dairy. In other words, low-fat yogurt, skim milk, ugh, tastes horrible, 1% milk, a little better, but still like dishwater. They tell you to go for low-fat dairy, avoid butter, use, I don't know, some kind of margarine-like gunk instead. For decades, we're told to choose low-fat dairy. New research says otherwise. Been saying this for a long time. Yet another study, a new study that challenges decades of low-fat advice, finding that 3 daily servings of full-fat dairy did not worsen weight or cholesterol and may even offer some health benefits. Okay, they did a study, 12-week study, 74 adults consumed different amounts of dairy under varying dietary conditions. All right, so they had 3 groups. One group followed a low-dairy, calorie-restricted diet. A second group followed a energy-neutral diet. It wasn't calorie-restricted. That included 3 servings of dairy each day. And a third group ate whatever they wanted, including 3 daily servings of dairy. And after 12 weeks, researchers found no meaningful differences in body weight, body composition, or cholesterol levels between people following the low-dairy diet and those eating 3 servings of dairy each day. And the reason for that, I mean, if you there's one thing about low-fat dairy. You're going to get less calories. So why didn't people lose weight? Well, the reason is there's less satiety value in low-fat dairy. So people end up just, you know, they make up for the low-calorie dairy by eating more calories elsewhere because there's less satisfaction, less satiety associated with the low-fat dairy. So so what they theorize here is, you know, why is it that dairy, which has got a lot of saturated fat, has got a lot of cholesterol, why doesn't it send your cholesterol through the roof and, you know, put you at risk for cardiovascular disease? They have theorized that it's about something called the dairy matrix hypothesis, which is that foods are not just the sum total of different ingredients. You know, looking at saturated fat and cholesterol is very reductive. The health effects of a food may depend on how its components interact rather than the simply the amount of one nutrient or 2 nutrients or more that it contains. So with dairy products, they say it's got 2 proteins, casein and whey, that are bound together with fat and with nutrients mixed in. And this is a matrix, a complex structure that allows nutrients in dairy foods to be delivered to the body gradually, which may help explain why the effects of eating dairy can differ from what one would be predicted in a lab experiment where you consume, you know, just isolated saturated fat or isolated cholesterol. Ultimately, and dairy may have other health benefits as well. So, you know, let's get off the train of low-fat or no-fat dairy products because the studies ultimately vindicate full-fat dairy products. 877-726-8255 is our number, and this is Intelligent Medicine.

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1: Back to Intelligent Medicine, Dr. Robert Hoffman here. All right, in a landmark decision, finally, the U.S. Food and Drug Administration and Department of Agriculture are about to submit a definition for ultra-processed foods. And we know that ultra-processed foods are bad for us, but we really need a definition of ultra-processed foods because, as one of the Supreme Court justices once famously said when reviewing a pornography case, he said, "I know pornography when I see it." And, you know, it's like, what's the definition?

said, I know pornography when I see it. Well, we know what real junk food is. You know, all you have to do is go down a supermarket aisle in the center of the store, and you'll see a lot of junk food. But there's some concerns about that, because what are the key characteristics of ultra-processed food? I mean, when it comes to cigarettes, we know what a cigarette is, and we know that cigarettes cause harm, they cause cancer, they cause heart disease, and for a long time, they were a delivery system for harmful compounds, tar and nicotine, which made them addictive, and they knew it. The tobacco industry knew it, and they just pumped that stuff into the lungs and the bloodstreams of Americans and ended up killing hundreds of thousands, potentially millions of people over decades. And then they got hit with major lawsuits because they knew what they were doing. And we could focus on cigarettes as a harm. And lately, lawyers, public interest lawyers, are trying to sue the food industry about ultra-processed foods. We know that some of the characteristics of ultra-processed foods is that they contain synthetic industrial ingredients, additives not used in normal home cooking, such as high fructose corn syrup and modified starches and hydrogenated oils. And they undergo heavy processing with, you know, very harsh chemical techniques and heat techniques. And they are specifically designed for profit and appeal, not for nutrition. You know, and so common examples, obvious examples, soft drinks, sugary beverages, cookies, candies, chips, highly processed luncheon meats, and things like instant noodles and pre-prepared frozen meals. And then, of course, there's all the junk food that's sold at, you know, the junk food emporia, the drive-ins, and so on. So the problem, though, is that some foods that are relatively healthy are ultra-processed. So, for example, the protein shake I take in the morning, it's made of casein, which is derived from whey, but it's a highly processed product that's purified and refined from dairy, and it's healthy, you know, pure protein, but it's ultra-processed. And so, too, are the things that I add to it. I add collagen, but it's processed. It's not like chewing on a chicken bone. It's highly processed. And the same thing for the creatine, which is created in a lab, and on it goes. So where do we draw the line? And now the FDA and the USDA finally submitted. They haven't revealed what the definition is, but they have to really be kind of careful, because they don't want to exclude beneficial processed foods. They just want to make people aware that processed foods are bad for us, and they contribute to so many problems. Eating ultra-processed foods linked to 32 harmful health effects, according to a recent study, including a higher risk of early death. Okay, that's the ultimate health problem, dying. Heart disease, type 2 diabetes, obesity, mental health disorders, gastrointestinal disorders, things like ulcerative colitis and Crohn's disease, and ultimately cancer too. They disrupt the microbiome. They can have an impact on sleep. They're just packed with bad ingredients like sugar and high fructose corn syrup and artificial sweeteners, poor quality oils. They're bereft of vitamins, minerals, essential fatty acids, beneficial polyphenols, natural fibers, and quality protein. And we eat more of these, and then they replace the fresh whole foods that your body really needs. So, yeah, we've got to push back against ultra-processed foods. The problem is defining them. Folks, you know, one of the privileges of practicing medicine for many years is watching science evolve, and I've seen many innovations, and one of them has to do with how we can push back against aging and the damage associated with it. One key indicator of how well our cells maintain mitochondrial function is something called mitochondrial membrane potential, the energy stored across the mitochondrial membrane. When it's healthy, cells produce energy efficiently and repair themselves well. But for over two decades, independent researchers in the United States and Uruguay and Australia have studied a membrane lipid technology called NT-factor lipids, consistently observing improved membrane potential, reduced oxidative damage, and in human studies, better energy, mental clarity, and quality of life.

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And finally, this is an amazing story. Here's a vitamin company, one of the many vitamin companies that I have sourced from over the years. And it just speaks to how robust the vitamin industry is. Experts give high marks to P&G's bet on Thorne. What's P&G? Procter & Gamble. Huge consumer products division. They also, they make a lot of over-the-counter health products. And they bought Thorne, forget this, $3.8 billion. And 3 years ago, Thorne was sold for, I think it was like 600 and some odd million dollars. That deal in 2026 represents a spectacular 77% rate of return on the investment for the brand. So, boy, this is a real, I think, resounding seal of approval on the supplement industry. Thorne is a good brand, originally a professional brand. Now they're expanding to the consumer division. I use Thorne protein. But P&G, hopefully will be a good steward of the Thorne brand, as they have with a brand called New Chapter, which they acquired back in 2012. So let's cross our fingers. And it's a huge industry. Thanks very much for joining us. I'm Dr. Ronald Hoffman. 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
5: Partly cloudy today with some showers late and a high near 80 degrees. Showers tonight, lows in the upper 60s. Cloudy tomorrow, more showers, again a high near 80. Clear skies tomorrow night, 61 overnight. Partly cloudy Tuesday with a high near 80. Showers return Wednesday, highs near 80.
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6: From ABC News, I'm Brian Clark. Hurricane Lala did not make landfall on Hawaii, but it's had a major impact, says ABC's Melissa Adan. She's on Oahu.
7: Lala's eyewall brushed right up against the Big Island's southern tip, with wind gusts as high as 85 miles per hour, but not making landfall.

Well, hello, everybody. This is Nick Fedoroff, and thank you very much for tuning into this hour of the program where we talk about America's number hobby, gardening, landscaping, indoor-outdoor living ideas. And today, we're going to discuss about your garden, in particularly how we're going to yank the old one out and put one in. Wait a minute. How can that be? Don't let this month fool you because it's hot outside. It doesn't mean that the garden doesn't take a break. In fact, this is one of the best windows all year round to get seeds and sets in the ground for the next coming season. Harvest that you'll have eating fresh all the way through Thanksgiving and maybe even through the New Year's. And today we're going to talk about my top plant picks for right now, because it's super exciting to know that things can be growing. Now, in my yard and garden, I've actually begun the process of pulling out all the plants that really don't need to be there. I mean, things have done what they have done. They're on the downside. And by the way, where I'm at the thingsgreen.com Botanical Gardens, we've had amazing heat waves that have come through to really wipe a lot of stuff out too. Regardless of how much watering we've been doing, certain plants were just on the way out. Now, I have to admit that the plant that I'm going to talk about right now is actually getting a second life to it. And it happens to be beans. And those are the things that we could plant right now so that they'll take them all the way through, hopefully through the year. Now, beans, they've been cultivated by humans for over 7,000 years. And the Native American growers, they've figured out how to do it. They would pair those beans with corn and squash for the famous three sisters planting method. You know exactly what I'm talking about. That's where you have the corn growing up, the vines grow up around it, and then you have the squash around that to suppress the weeds. And of course, the beans add into the soil. They put nitrogen in the soil. That right there is just mind-blowing in itself. But in this particular case, the corn isn't going to grow. So we're going to have to take the beans and we're going to have to make sure that they have some type of support, all right? So this is a support group right now for your beans. Now, the thing that we have to remember is that it's really okay to plant when it's hot because soil temperatures are warm. Hopefully, the evening temperatures, and they are a little bit cooler, and that makes a really good combination for the plants. In fact, we're going to have plants that are going to mature like crazy. And these particular plants, mostly all of your beans and your peas and such, they're going to mature around 50 to 55 days. Now, my beans right now, because of the weather and how much we've been watering, I'm getting a second, if not third, flowering on there. In fact, if you go to my social media sites, you're going to see some beautiful flowers that are happening on there. And, oh, they're just absolutely gorgeous. So you're going to get something before a first frost. Now, I do know and I realize that, you know, sometimes by this time of the year, we get a little tired of getting out there in the garden. But this is going to excite you again because there's nothing like taking the seeds, throwing them inside the ground, and watching them grow like Jack in the beanstalk. It's a beautiful thing. Now, I want you to get a compact bush variety rather than the actual pole beans. But if you do get the pole beans, it's not the end of the world, but the bush variety, they actually produce faster and they technically don't need the trellising. And that right there is a really key thing if you're not prepared for that. So keep that in mind when you're doing that. Now, keep the soil evenly moist until germination. And it's really important because with the hot weather, it's going to dry out quickly. So be on top of it. Be on top of your beans. Look at that. I'm a poet and don't even know it. So take the beans. If they're planted in the soil, and if you keep them moist now, not wet, because if you keep them wet, they're going to rot and they're going to fail to sprout. And if you keep it dry, they're going to not do well as well either. So keep them evenly moist. Once they start sprouting, then things will start happening to those beans, especially if you have those
bush varieties. Now, the second thing that's up on the list happens to be carrots. Now, carrots, they originally came in purple and yellow, and that familiar orange wasn't bred into them until about the 1600s in the Netherlands. Now, reportedly, they were done, and they were done this way to attribute to the House of Orange. And then they also found out that what happened with the carrots themselves, the orange ones, people, they just happened to gravitate to them more than the purple and the white and the blues and the red. Let me tell you, the old school ones, they're pretty, but everybody happens to like the orange ones. Now, the thing of it is that when you plant carrots, you have to remember that your seed carrots, they're always planted by seed. You never plant these by sets. Anybody try to sell you something like that, it's wrong. This is a root crop. They want to be in loose, rock-free soil. So that's really important. You got to pull a Fred Flintstone over here by pulling out all of the rocks. So, so important. And then what will end up happening is that you're going to have this absolutely beautiful plant that's going to grow, and believe it or not, it's going to be sweeter than you could ever imagine. Now, keep the seeds shallow, kind of like that relationship that you used to be in, about a quarter of an inch deep, and mist the carrots regularly, because if it dries out fast, you're going to have a problem with them continuing to grow. They will grow really quickly. Now, you can either thin out the seedlings to 2 inches apart once they've sprouted so that the roots have room to size up, or what you could do is use that to help you out. Take some TP and take a layer of TP, put it on the ground, put one seed inside the center, one seed on the line, center line, all the way down. Then you're not going to have to come back and you're not going to have to thin them out. That right there is a pro tip that you're just not going to get anywhere. And of course, the TP is biodegradable, so get the cheapest that you have, the one ply. You don't have to get no 3-ply or 4-ply on these. That way, you're assuring yourself they are going to be nice and separated. Now, beets, which is our number 3 on this list, they can be planted the same way. Now, the ancient Greeks and Romans grew beets mainly for their leafy tops, and they're considered a root of medicinal food long before they became any kind of dinner plate staple. So go online and find out how you can use those roots. In fact, use the leaves. I actually gave the leaves to a friend of mine, and boy, she cooked them up and she ate them, and she absolutely loves that. Mrs. Things Green isn't into those right now. So, but anyway, they did absolutely great with those leaves. Sow the seeds directly in the ground, each with so that they're separated like we talk. And then this way, you don't have to come back and do any kind of planting. Again, like with the carrots, make sure you have a rich, well-draining soil. Thin those clusters to one seedling every 2 to 3 inches apart if you want to prevent that overcrowding and the misshapen roots, because they really get yucky. Now, there's really two kind of roots that happen. One are very long roots, and the other ones are the roundish kind. You have to decide what you want. Either way, both the roots and the greens are edible. So treat those beets as if they are a twofer crop. You get two plants for out of one plant, and learn how to use those leaves as well. It's a beautiful thing. When we come back, we're going to talk about the number 4 on my list. So I don't want you to go anywhere. These are plants that you can plant this month. Okay? If your garden's dying out, or if you have room to put these in, it's going to be a great thing and a great addition to your yard and garden. So don't go anywhere. We have more information and ideas for the beginning and season gardener right after this.

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0: Welcome back, everybody. Nick Fedoroff here. Thank you very much for tuning into this hour of the program. We are talking about my top plants that you could plant this month that'll probably take you all the way through fall. And if you have mild weather, it'll even get you into possibly the beginning of the year. So these are great plants to have. There's no reason why you can't plant these by seeds or sets at this moment. Next on our list, broccoli. Broccoli, I have to tell you, is hands down one of my funnest plants. I absolutely love broccoli. I mean, you know, they're like little trees, aren't they? It's the cutest thing. Okay, so broccoli was so prized in ancient Rome that the historian Pliny the Elder wrote about it. Yeah. And Italian immigrants are accredited with bringing it to America in the gardens in, it was like the earliest 20th century or, you know, a long time ago. Anyway, the best part about these is that you can grow these by transplants, which is really good, or little sets. If you want to try them by seed, you can, but it's not the end of the world. But you could take and you can plant these things if you have a mild winter. Let's do it this way. If you can find the plants right now, which you could, buy them by little plants or seeds over your garden center or nursery. If they don't have them, ask them when you can get them. And then if you want to plant them by seed in a mild area of the country, then you can plant them by seed. Do that part. Okay, now space these plants around 18 to 24 inches apart and to give them room for the developing heads, because they're going to need that for them to bulk up and to get nice and big. If you put them too close together, they're not going to happen for you. It's the plants need the room. They need the air. And once you've cut a main head, you want to leave that plant in place, because many varieties, what they're going to do is that they're going to give you smaller side shoots for a very long time. It is the plant that keeps on giving, and you don't wait for those small shoots to get big like that original one. They're just going to be smaller like this, and then you lop them off the plant as close to the stem as possible. You don't want to leave a big old stump on there. Then you can cut the stump part off in the kitchen. Once you do that, then you're going to be okay with just the tree and just a little bit of the part that's holding on to it. Very, very important. And then, you know what? Wash this stuff too afterwards, because there's all kinds of nooks and crannies when we're talking about broccoli. Yeah. The nooks and crannies can have insects, so make sure that you soak it out and you're going to be just okay. All right, the plant that is like a superfood because it was once one of the common vegetables in Europe throughout the Middle Ages, and it was valued for its surviving frost, and its flavor actually improves after a light freeze, and that would be kale. There is the curly kale, there's the straight kale, there's all kinds of different varieties of the kale. You can actually direct seed these or plant them by sets. And kale germinates readily, even in very warm, late summer soil. It actually does extremely well. Now, the thing of it is that you do want to, after they've germinated before, and remember, space them out, okay? You want to mulch around the base to keep the roots cool during the daytime temperatures, because if they're still very, very hot, that right there can cause a little bit of a problem. So the mulch is going to be really important. When you water, it's going to cool the mulch down. That right there is really, really awesome. And then you're going to harvest the leaves first from the outside to let the center keep producing. You just don't chop the whole thing off. If you chop the whole thing off, the plant is not going to grow anymore, or you're not going to get very many heads on there. So if you've ever seen a kale plant before, it grows on a stalk, and the stalk actually gets thicker and thicker and thicker as it grows like this. And then it kind of like branches out, and then you get this head. Pull those outer leaves out, and then it keeps on growing as you're pulling them down. You're actually getting rid of the layers, if you may. And that right there is it's really a plant that does keep on giving. And it really doesn't matter if what variety it is. It's going to be absolutely awesome. Of course, with kale, you have to learn to like the taste with it. Not everybody enjoys it, unlike lettuce. Very few people and very few places don't like lettuce, right? Lettuce was originally grown by the ancient Egyptians as an aphrodisiac and oilseed crop. Not as a leafy salad green as we know it today, but today's a different story. Now, you do want to choose a heat-tolerant variety or slow bolt varieties for seeding early in the month while it's still warm, okay? Now, we do know what bolting is. You remember that? We talked about it before, to where you'll have a, let's just say you'll have a lettuce right here, and then it just, the head of lettuce, regardless if it's a head itself or the other type, leaf lettuce, and then all of a sudden it gets way too hot and boom, it shoots up and you've got this, you've got this trunk on the plant. So there are varieties that are perfect for this. So you want to provide afternoon shade for the first couple of weeks, and then that's going to help prevent the seedlings from the bolting aspect. Keep the area nice and moist. Succession sowing every 2 weeks for a steady supply of one big, instead of one big harvest at all, because you just don't want that whatsoever. The last thing you want is too many of this. The next on our top list over here are bunching onions. Now, bunching onions, they're also known as scallions. And onions are one of the oldest cultivated crops on record, with evidence of onions growing back and dating to the Egyptian times more than 5,000 years ago. Can you imagine how long that was? Now, direct sow these seeds or the plants close together, because scallions don't need room to grow, because they're like bulb onions do. You don't need that with these. They can be crowded, so go ahead and get them cozy. Keep the beds consistently moist, since shallow onion roots will dry out quickly in late summer heat, and then harvest them in as little as 60 days by pulling individual stalks out and letting the rest keep growing. That right there is an important thing to have. And as a bonus over here, let's talk about cabbage. Cabbage has been grown for so long that wild cabbage is also the ancestor of broccoli, kale, cauliflower, and Brussels sprouts. All one species bred in different directions. Now, set out the transplants now so that they're well established before the shorter, cooler days of fall come around. You blink your eyes, it's going to be there. Space them around 12 to 18 inches apart from each other for good air circulation. And that right there is going to be absolutely super for these plants. And it's also going to reduce the disease pressure. Watch for cabbage worms and cover the young plants with row covers. So that they don't get burned. Anyway, grab those gloves, get those seeds and sets into the ground, get them down right now, and you'll be harvesting beautiful fall garden vegetables while your neighbors are still wondering where the summer had gone. And that's the dirt on the garden. Okay, ladies and gentlemen, boys and girls, those are my top favorite right there. We talked 7 of them with a bonus of number 8. And the bottom line with a lot of this stuff is that if it really gets too hot, cover them up. Use a bed sheet, something like that, to cover these things up, and you're going to be just fine. All right, tell you what, let's go for a little break, and we'll be back right after this.
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3: Partly cloudy today with some showers late and a high near 80 degrees. Showers tonight, lows in the upper 60s. Cloudy tomorrow, more showers, again a high near 80. Clear skies tomorrow night, 61 overnight. Partly cloudy Tuesday with a high near 80. Showers return Wednesday, highs near 80.
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Never too late to call us over here at 1-800-405-NICK. I'm Nick Fedoroff. Thank you very much for tuning into this hour of the program. Today, we're going to talk about something that we actually never really focus on, and that is going to be flowers. Yeah, in particular, my top flowers that we can plant right now. That's what we want to do. Don't put away or throw away those don't put the trowel away just because we're in a transitional period. This is actually the prime time to get color started for a knockout fall garden, even a jump on next spring, whether you're scattering seeds or trucking in sets. Here are my top flowers to plant right now. Number one on the list happened to be zinnias, because zinnias were first collected by the Spanish explorers in Mexico, who found the wild bloom so impressive that they nicknamed them mal de ojos, or sickness of the eyes, a far cry from today's vibrant hybrids. Now, that being said, the best way to get these zinnias off the ground was actually in the ground, and you could sow them with seeds now, because we have air temperatures which are typically cooler than soil temperatures. And these soil temperatures are really important to make sure that you understand that that combination is perfect for them to grow. So I don't want you to freak out thinking, oh no, I can't do any of this, because you can do this right now. Zinnias germinate fast in warm soil, and they'll bloom in as little as 6 to 8 weeks. So you want to choose a sunny location with good air circulation to keep the powdery mildew away that the late summer humidity can bring on to the plants. And the important part is to deadhead the spent blooms regularly to keep the plant pumping out fresh flowers until the frost comes. And then when the frost comes, we'll talk about what to do after that. Now, this next one is a plant that you probably think, like, why are we talking about this one? Because isn't it just a summer flower? Au contraire, or how do they say that? Nay, sunflowers. Now, we're not talking about the giant sunflowers that get up to 12 feet tall. There are sunflowers that get 6 to 8 inches tall. And what's really fun about them, just in general, is that sunflowers were domesticated by the Native American tribes as far back as 3000 BC. Those guys were on top of the gardening aspect. I got to tell you, we have learned so much from them. It's ridiculous. And some evidence suggests that they were cultivated even before corn. That's how important this was actually done for them. Now, here's the whole thing about sunflowers and growing them for fall crops. We're not growing them for the seeds themselves. You want to choose a quick maturing dwarf variety or a branching variety, so the blooms you still get before the season ends. Sow the seeds directly in the ground, about an inch or so, in the sunniest bed that you have, because they're going to need that. Now, again, the seeds or the flowers, they're only going to get, maybe 6, 8, 12 inches tall. Get the compact varieties. In fact, you've heard me talk about it before. Even for a spring/summer crop, you're going to

really, really love these things because you can stair step them. Start small, get the next variety, get the next variety. I wouldn't get a variety much more than, and this is pushing it, 24 inches tall. And you're going to get these blooms on there. Some of them are singular, like you would see the giant sunflowers, but some of them will have like multiple heads. And it's really a fun thing to see them as they are stair-step that way. And you grow them by seed. They grow so fast, you're not going to have to worry about this. Now, the whole thing about it is that we do need to water deeply, but less often to encourage strong, deep roots instead of these top-heavy stalks. But be forewarned, like their cousins, the 12-footers, sometimes we do have to stake them. Now, remember that they're going to follow the sun. So you want to put them in a sunny location. Don't put them too close to each other. You know, use the spacing like the directions say, so there's air movement in between them. And then they will follow the sun. So typically, we plant them on an eastern side so that when the sun comes up over to the western side, that they're going to end up pointing in that direction, say like from noon, 1 o'clock on. That is a pro tip that you're not going to find anywhere else. The next plant, very, very common, fun plant to have. You get them because they're just great plants. That's all. Now, despite the names of French and American marigolds, these are both types that are actually originated in Mexico and Central America, and they were brought into Europe by Spanish traders in the 1500s. Very well established plants. I actually like the smell of the flower of the plants. And you have to remember, marigolds are also plants that we used for companion planting, even in vegetable gardens in particular. Like with tomatoes and stuff, we're not going to be planting any tomatoes, but you can plant them near your vegetable gardens. And especially if you happen to look up and have learned from me my top vegetables to plant, you could still put these out as companion plants towards them. Absolutely great. Now, the best part about these plants is that not only can you sow seeds, but you could also put out transplant for fast color. Marigolds often flower in under 8 weeks, if not sooner, and you need to be on top of pinching the plants back because you got to encourage bushier growth. You don't want these plants to get all big or to get those flowers on there so that they get all gross and browning out. You want them to bush out. So the more you prune them, believe it or not, the better that they are. And they absolutely love the sun. So again, plant them near vegetables. Many gardeners, they absolutely love them. They swear that marigolds are perfect for deterring pests like aphids and thrips and other insects in their garden. And that's because they happen to have a unique thing about them, which is they have pyrethroids, natural pyrethroids inside of the plant. That's part of the smell you smell. Remember I told you I like the smell? That's part of the smell you smell. It's those pyrethroids. And it permeates through the garden, and the insects just don't like it. So that right there is the hot ticket for the plants for growing during this particular time. Okay, we are talking about gardening. We're talking about the absolute best plants, flowers that you could start right now, and they're going to take you into the next season. I mean, even though it's really hot right now, you can do this. And remember, if it gets too ridiculously hot, what we're going to do is that we're going to protect them somehow, whether it's putting up umbrellas or if it's putting up some type of shade cloth or even laying out a bed sheet. Just make sure nobody's in the bed first. All right, I'm Nick Fedoroff. We will be back right after this. Don't go anywhere.

0: neighbor. Getting some sod put in?
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2: Yeah, that's what I got. But yours looks so much greener and thicker than mine. What's going on?
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Okay, welcome back, everybody. Nick Fedorov here. Let's continue on with... Always do this. Cosmos. That's the next flower that we're going to talk about over here. Now, I have a nephew, actually great-nephew, named Cosmo, and he's not a flower, he's a little boy. But Cosmos, well, that comes from the name, a Greek name, word for beautiful or ordered universe. The name in Spanish, priests in Mexico are said to have given it for its flower, for its perfectly balanced petals. Gorgeous plant to have. Oh my goodness, if you never had one before, they're so easy to grow. Now, direct sow into well-draining soil, because Cosmos actually prefers being a little bit on the lean side, so you can actually skip any kind of heavy fertilizing on these things. So that's why what part of what makes these things so easy to grow. Now, as with all of our planting with seeds, space the seedlings a foot apart, since the mature plants are going to get tall and airy. Now, this is where we have to understand what a stake is. A stake does not necessarily come from a cow in the world of gardening. It comes from a branch of a tree. Sometimes you can go to the local nursery or garden center and buy different types of stakes where you could put them in the ground, and then they have a hoop on the top that helps hold the plant up. If you're going to put just a piece of wood next to it, you're going to have to be able to put some types of ties at the bottom, whether they be a twisty tie, whether they be a zip tie. It really doesn't matter, because these things, they do get a little bit on the taller side in open, windy spots, and the stems, they are delicate, and by staking them up, it's going to keep them from flopping all over the place, because that's really the last thing that you want these things to do. You want them to be as symmetrical. And by the way, there's no shame on doing this. This is an actual good thing, and because you are planting them a foot apart, they're going to kind of grow toward each other pretty well, but they have to be helped by staking them. The next plant up on our list here, which happens to be one of my top favorites here, are pansies. And they get their name from the French word pensée. I don't know if that's pronounced correctly or not, meaning thought. Because the flowers, they look like they have a face on them, and they were once thought to resemble a person's deep contemplation on these things. Now, you can actually set these out, set the young plants out now, all the way for spring color, because they're actually going to grow when it is cool. They thrive more in the cool, but you got to get them started. So you can possibly buy sets right now, but it'd probably be better to start these off in seed. You want them to have full sun. They're absolutely beautiful plants. Now, you want to plant them in a spot with just a little bit of afternoon shade. So don't put them in a full western exposure. If your late summer days are still hot, that's why you want to have them kind of protected. Now, there are some of these varieties that are self-deadheading. In other words, the flower will come off of them without any problem. You don't have to touch them. But otherwise, faithfully deadhead these plants. And this way, they're going to go to seed, and you don't want them to do that. You want them to bring out brand new flowers on a regular basis. Now, one of the really cool things about pansies is that they're edible. You can actually, as long as you're not spraying chemicals on there and you're doing organic fertilizer, you're going to be okay with this. This right here is a great thing to really do. You know, you've probably seen pansies and Johnny jump ups, which are kind of like miniature pansies. You could take these things and you could put them in salads, or they actually make a great dip. And what you would do is get the darker flowers, the purples and the blues or the reds and the yellows. Well, yellow is really not a dark color, but you would take and you could keep the color palette all together. Don't go mixing them, because you're probably going to get a brown. You keep them all together, and then you space them out. Well, anyways, you chop them up real fine. Add them to sour cream. It'll change the color
of the sour cream. It'll give it a little floral essence, and that right there is a hot ticket for something that the pros don't want to tell you. I want you to do that. Next plant up is probably one of the funnest plants that are ever around, and we're talking about the snapdragons because they get their playful name by squeezing the sides of the blooms, and they open and close like maybe a little dragon's mouth. It is so fun to trick the kids into thinking that these little flowers are actually talking. You push them in and out like this, and they open up, and it's so cute. Anyway, you want to set these things out. You can set them out in seeds. You can put transplants out. And really, your transplants are probably a little bit easier to grow because your seed starting can be a little bit slow to get established. But it's, like I said, we're at that beginning period over here. You will be able to get them to grow. Now, the thing about these things is that you want them to bush out. So you want them to pinch that central stem when the plants are young to encourage more bushier, more flourishing growth. Now, and as they get bigger, they kind of get woody. So get in there and prune those things down. It's really, really important to do this. Now, choose a cool season blooming variety so the plants can perform all through fall into winter in the mild climates. You're going to really love the way these plants just are going to talk to you. And these are another plants that you may have to stake up. Just like the cosmos, you may have to stake these up. So kind of keep that in mind. And then we have the sweet alyssum. The sweet alyssum was once believed by ancient herbalists to cure the bite of a rabid dog, which is actually how the plant earned its botanical name from the Greek alyssa, meaning without madness. Now, direct sow these seeds thinly in the soil surface. It needs light to germinate, so don't bury it. And use a low border or fill as a low border or filler. It spreads quickly, and it's going to bloom, and it's going to kind of look like snow if you do this property, it's going to look like snow. Let's put it that way. And it'll be around in about 4 or 6 weeks as they're going to start growing on you. Shear the plants back lightly if they start looking, and they're going to flush out brand new flowers. And our bonus plant, well, those are the asters. Aster is Greek for star, a name inspired by flowers, their star-shaped blooms, and the ancient lesson held by the burning aster leaves could ward off evil spirits. Now, set out young plants now for a classic burst of fall color right when many other flowers fade. Space those plants 18 inches apart for good airflow, which is going to help prevent powdery mildew, and then pinch back those growing tips midsummer for bushier plants. Stop pinching the buds once they start to appear. So don't let the calendar fool you. Get some seeds and sets in the ground this week, and you'll have color in the garden long after everyone else's flower beds have called it quits. And that's this week's Dirt in the Garden. All right, we're going to be back right after this break. We're going to be sharing more information and ideas for you. I don't want you to go anywhere. My name is Nick Fedoroff. We're going to be talking about some things that are happening over here at the thingsgreen.com Botanical Gardens that you're just not going to believe. And believe me, it's hard for me to believe that it's happening at the gardens as well. Don't go anywhere.

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3: Partly cloudy today with some showers late and a high near 80 degrees. Showers tonight, lows in the upper 60s. Cloudy tomorrow, more showers, again a high near 80. Clear skies tomorrow night, 61 overnight. Partly cloudy Tuesday with a high near 80. Showers return Wednesday, highs near 80.
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0: This is Lee Habib, and this is Our American Stories, and we tell stories about everything here on this show, from the arts to sports, and from business to history, and everything in between, including your stories. Send them to OurAmericanStories.com. They're some of our favorites. And we love to tell stories about business, and we love to tell stories about entrepreneurs and how they change the world, change the nation, and in the end, drive our economy. Heinz food products have been a part of American culture for more than a century. Though Heinz ketchup is one of the most recognized corporate symbols in the world, few people know anything at all about its creator, H.J. Heinz. His hard work, innovation, and obsessive kindness proved one of his favorite sayings, quote, "To do a common thing uncommonly well brings success." Here's Greg Hengler with the story of H.J. Heinz.
1: Their ketchup's coming a lot slower than ours does.
2: That's not good manners. Oh, you noticed our Heinz. Here, taste it.

0: That's pouring it on a little thick.
1: Yeah!
2: Thick, rich Heinz ketchup. The taste that's worth the wait.
3: The Heinz family saga begins with the determination of immigrants to make a better life for themselves. Beginning in the 1680s, many German immigrants took the long voyage across the Atlantic Ocean to Pennsylvania. In 1843, John and Anna Heinz, both recent arrivals from Germany, settle outside Pittsburgh, Pennsylvania. John becomes a brickmaker. The next year, they have their first child, a boy they name Henry John, or H.J. The Heinz family will grow to include 9 children, 4 boys and 5 girls. One of their daughters, however, dies when she is only a baby. Like many German immigrants, Mr. and Mrs. Heinz believe the importance of hard work. Every day, H.J. will pick up vegetables in the family garden before walking over a mile each way to his Lutheran school and back, a school run by his church. Upon his arrival back, he will continue working in the plot until sunset. Henry's love of gardening is evident in the very first photo, where his knuckles are visibly swollen from the hard work. Here's the president of the Heinz History Center, Andy Masick, and Heinz biographer, Quentin Scraebeck.
4: Like many of the other German immigrant boys here in Pittsburgh, he spoke with a German accent, though he went to American schools, and he felt very much American.
5: It was typical for German families to work as an economic union. The children would do work like that, but most of them didn't take it up as a career long term. He was very creative and saw, gee, I can make money here. I can make a living here. I can make a business out of this.
6: Horseradish.
4: Henry Heinz was just 15 years old when he started his business in downtown Pittsburgh.
7: I'll take one jar.
6: Yes, sir.
4: He started by canning horseradish that his mother grew in her garden and sold it on the streets of Pittsburgh, pushing a handcart, a wheelbarrow, around. And people loved the product, and he thought, well, let's try some other things.
3: 2 years later, his little business has grown so much that he now needs a horse to pull his cart.
8: Hello.
7: Hello, Mom.
4: He was very influenced by his mother. She knew how to play on his feelings and to encourage him when he was down. And he learned some of those people skills from his mother.
3: Anna Heinz is a disciplined and devout Christian mother, training and instructing her children with Bible lessons, stressing the importance of serving others and counting them as more significant than themselves.
4: His mother was very religious. She converted to Lutheranism, and she sent young Henry to the Lutheran seminary nearby, thinking that maybe one day he would be a minister.
3: She thinks this until she sees his love of the family garden. Here's former advertising executive at Heinz, Edwin Luhu.
9: She made the children work from sunrise to sunset in this garden. And H.J. was the only one who favored it. In fact, he stayed out there long after the hours were over.
3: H.J.'s talent and passion are plain to see. So, when he turns 12, his mother proudly presents her firstborn with 3 acres of land for his birthday. The young entrepreneur quickly develops and markets a growing line of produce and homemade condiments. And shortly after, his little farm triples in size. At 15, H.J. quits school in order to focus entirely on his business, waking at 3 a.m. so he can take his vegetables to stores in Pittsburgh, only to return home and work for his father making bricks. Here's Harvard Business School professor Nancy Cohen.
10: And is a very successful junior entrepreneur selling cabbage and cucumbers and zucchini and tomatoes off his wagon to neighbors and has a growing list of customers. And from the very beginning, from his earliest days of peddling horseradish door to door or from a wagon with his own horse, he wanted to make sure his customers got only pure food.
3: H.J. is obsessed with purity. As a Christian, he associates purity with goodness. Fresh food is healthy food. This is in an age when Americans are suspicious of factory-made food, and with good reason. It is often packaged in filthy conditions and contains a stomach-turning array of cheap fillers, like leaves or wood pulp and chemical preservatives. While his competitors use golden brown bottles to hide add-ins and imperfections, H.J. makes a point of selling his mother's horseradish recipe in clear glass jars. H.J. wants his customers to believe that the food he delivers is worth every penny they spend on it. Thanks to his mother's recipes and beliefs, people grow to trust the Heinz name.
1: And what a story this is, and we will continue with the story of H.J. Heinz. And my goodness, it sounds like so many of the other entrepreneurial stories we did. No matter what the ethnicity, the story, well, it sounds the same. Service to customers. More on the H.J. 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
1: Hi, this is Kate Seaman from Warren Real Estate. Ithaca is a great place to live, work, and play. If you ever get a chance to take guests visiting Ithaca to tour our amazing waterfalls, do it. Ithaca Falls, Treeman, Buttermilk, and of course, Teganic Falls are always winning trips. They make great photos, they get shared, and make more people want to visit our great region. This is Kate Seaman from Warren Real Estate, and Ithaca really is a gorgeous place to live.
2: And we continue with Our American Stories and the story of H.J. Hines. And he started as a boy canning his mom's horseradish. And again, dropping out of school and just getting to work. We continue now with the story of H.J. Hines.
3: Thanks to his mother's recipes and beliefs, people grow to trust the Hines name. Here again is the president of the Hines History Center, Andy Masick.
4: Henry was always a meticulous man. He was a hard worker, and he kept detailed notes. He kept journals and record books. And so he was not only mathematical, but he had a human side to him. He was kind of left and right brain both. So he could figure out the formulas for things and keep good records, but he was also a people person.
3: In 1861, 17-year-old Henry sells $2,400 worth of produce, about $68,000 in today's money. And by 1866, Henry becomes a partner in his father's brick company and quickly makes changes. At the time, most brickyards shut down for the winter. Henry decides to heat the small factory so it can stay open through the cold months. That way, the company will have a supply of bricks ready when the demand for bricks rises in the spring. In 1869, at 25 years of age, H.J. meets Sarah Young at his church, a daughter of Irish immigrants who will bring his new household what his mother has to the old, religious devotion and a stable emotional foundation. On a train to New York, they meet another couple planning to marry. H.J., spotting an opportunity to save money, suggests that both couples share a minister and marry the same day. 1869 was also the year H.J. and his neighborhood friend Clarence Noble start a company designed to sell horseradish, pickles, and sauerkraut across the eastern seaboard. As H.J.'s company grows, so does his family. A daughter named Irene in 1871, and 2 years later, a boy named Clarence. H.J. and Sarah will have five children.
4: One of the things he learned early on was that people weren't sure about canned products or things in jars. Sometimes people got sick eating the products of other people. So Henry found that he didn't put his labels on the jar at first. He'd put somebody else's label on the jar. And if nobody got sick and if people liked it, then he'd put his label on the next batch.
3: The Hines and Noble Company is profitable until 1875, when mistakes by Noble in the Panic of 1873 suddenly threaten its existence. H.J. turns to his father and a friendly banker who loan him money. Even his wife pitches in, but by the year's end, the company is bankrupt. Here's Hines' biographer, Eleanor Dienstag and Nancy Cohen.
5: The diaries read like a Dickensian novel. They're heartrending. He has boils. His wife takes to bed. He's too depressed to go to church, which was unthinkable for him. His brother started to take to drink. The whole family was collapsing.
6: Several creditors accuse him of basically falsifying his records and demand that he be arrested. He is arrested, held in jail for a day, and comes back the next day to face what is an ever-mounting load of debts and unpaid bills.
3: It's Christmas. The Hines can't even afford to buy a single present for their children. Here again is Hines biographer, Quentin Scrabeck.
7: He probably went through one phase of real depression. I mean, there was several months where he was pretty much immobilized in bed.
3: H.J. believes his friends are shunning him. He writes mournfully, I have no money, so I have no friends. His parents mortgaged their house to raise funds, only to see it repossessed. Creditors come and sell off his mother's furniture. Awash in shame, H.J. can only watch helplessly as the crisis consumes his aging father. Here's Hines family archivist, Frank Kurtick.
0: Henry J. Hines' father had raised a family, established a home in America, was an immigrant, and he sees so much of his life wiped out before his eyes.
3: The elder Hines will never recover, spending his final years in and out of sanitariums, a broken man. Through this and other dark moments in his life, H.J. is anchored by his twin beliefs, belief in God and God's unshakable plan for his life. Just 2 months after the bankruptcy, on New Year's Day, 1876, H.J. picks himself up and asks the only people to have stayed by his side, his family, to help him start a new business. Together, they form the Hines Food Company. The whole family pitches in, and his mother and sisters begin bottling horseradish in the basement of their home. Starting a brand new company on a slim budget, H.J. has to travel by foot to the vegetable fields. To have a horse again, he buys himself a bargain, a blind horse.
7: He owed a lot of people in Pittsburgh money, a lot of grocers and so forth. He made a pledge that he would pay them back, even though legally he didn't have to. And that was one of the key things in his life as well. He spent 4 or 5 years repaying back grocers, farmers, and suppliers.
3: Through his leadership, H.J. guides the Hines Food Company to immediate success, taking special pleasure in culinary innovations.
6: He's experimenting like a woman in a kitchen, making it up as he goes along, and his notebooks are chock-a-block full of fascinating recipes. Everything from peanut butter, which he does not pursue, to baked beans, which he does very successfully, to chutneys.
3: In 1876, he creates the condiment that future generations will associate with his name. Here again is Edwin Luhu.
8: When he was in England, he noticed that they had a product called catsup, which was made of fish and different ingredients and different spices. It was a very spicy condiment, and he liked it. And he thought, I wonder if we substituted tomatoes for the fish, what that would taste like.
3: This is how we get the word ketchup. It comes from the Chinese word catsup, which is a kind of fish sauce. Here again is Andy Masick.
9: Yes, it is good.
4: Ketchup was probably invented in China 1,000 years ago, but H.J. Hines brought it to a new level.
3: There are several types of ketchup in the 19th century, but none of them sell particularly well. Apart from Hines, no one sees potential in the red vegetable sauce. Pittsburgh is home of the steel industry, but it's also center for glassmaking. Unlike his competitors, Hines believes that his customers should be able to see the bright red ketchup. This, however, has a drawback.
4: You know, when you look in a ketchup bottle, sometimes it gets kind of dark and rubbery, oxidized near the top. Well, he knew that people would be put off by seeing that, so he put a paper label near the neck of the bottle so the product looked red and beautiful.
3: Hines builds a new factory which still stands today as an industrial monument in Pittsburgh. The factory is one of the first in the country run on electricity, and Hines will be the first to put up an electric billboard in New York City. The Pittsburgh headquarters site offers easy access to the Allegheny River and railroad lines. The whole neighborhood smells of vinegar, then as now, the main preservative. As indispensable as H.J. is to the company, he's just as valuable to his church. He is especially dedicated to teaching the children about the Bible and their Christian faith at Sunday school. In fact, H.J. will travel all over the world in order to promote the idea of Sunday school. H.J. is also known for his generosity. He will build a boarding home for homeless children, the poor will count on him for a meal, and he will often loan money to his customers so they can stay in business. Heinz places his factory in the midst of Andrew Carnegie's steel factory and rival steel makers. But Heinz's revenues will one day surpass those of his larger neighbors.
4: H.J. Heinz was an intuitive marketer. He had a sense of how to sell things. And although he didn't invent ketchup, he marketed it better than anyone in the world.
2: And when we come back, more of this great American story, this great Pittsburgh story, here on Our American Stories.
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19: ABC News, I'm Brian Clark. Conditions aboard the USS Abraham Lincoln aircraft carrier have been scrutinized. The ship's been at sea for 9 months amid the war with Iran. The acting Secretary of the Navy said on social media that, quote, deployments are hard and war is hell. He also admitted that a small number of service members had been treated for mental health problems, but there was no loss of life. Democratic Senator Ruben Gallego served in Iraq with the Marines, said there could be longer term issues.
20: Right now, the aircraft carrier is going to undergo a lot of maintenance. You're going to have problems with retention once people get back and families start meeting again. They're going to say, like, do I want to stay in the Navy? You're going to have some of the most experienced men and women. They're going to take a lot of their technical skills and walk away.
19: Tropical storm Lala's weakened from hurricane strength, but Hawaii is still under a tropical storm warning, and weather experts say it could take years to replenish key Colorado River reservoirs as Lake Powell has fallen to its lowest water level.

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1: And we continue here with Our American Stories and the life of H.J. Hines. Let's pick up where we last left off.
3: Ketchup quickly becomes the linchpin of H.J.'s growing business. By the mid-1880s, with the expansion of the railroad, the Hines Company is selling dozens of products in all corners of the United States. On every railroad car his company uses, the Hines name is proudly displayed on its side. In Pittsburgh, people see teams of horses pulling wagons carrying Hines products, and the company name is always printed on each wagon. Grocery stores boast in their ads that they carry the popular Hines brand.
4: H.J. Hines believed that if people tasted his product, they would certainly buy it. And he had an elaborate system for his sales staff to take out to stores and grocery stores little packages of samples. He had cardboard spoons that people could taste and then throw away. He had chafing dishes and different pots that people could sample things in the store. And when they tried it, they liked it and they bought it.
3: But with success comes competition. Hines's competitors copy his ideas and methods. Hines has to fight to survive, and not always by the fairest means.
4: When he wanted to run other people out of business, he bought up all the glass bottles in town and used all that he could, and those that he couldn't use, he put on a barge and sank the barge in the Allegheny River so nobody else could use them.
3: Hines's dealings with the staff at the factory are colored by a completely different climate.
5: We're not gonna take that!
3: Here again is Nancy Cohen.
6: Henry Hines looks at the railroad strikes of 1872 when over 1,000 railroad cars were destroyed in a mob rioting and the National Guard was called in and 29 people were killed and decides this is not going to be my future. This reinforces his determination to create a different kind of organization where his labor is content, where his labor is motivated, where his labor is industrious.
3: In an age when horses are often treated better than the workers, Henry Hines embraces his employees as family. In the Hines factory, there's a restaurant and rooftop gardens, free carriage rides, an indoor swimming pool and gymnasium, free doctors and dentists. At a time when many people did not have indoor plumbing, employees can shower and bathe in the factory. H.J. promotes women managers to supervise his predominantly female workforce, and he creates some of the best incentive pay for women in the nation. H.J. takes poor immigrant wives and daughters, teaches them English and homemaking skills, and prepares them for their citizenship tests. These women receive freshly laundered aprons and bonnets daily, and there's even a daily manicure for food handlers. H.J. believes that the hands that work with the food should be as germ-free as possible. At the end of the day, this all adds to the product's quality and shelf life. H.J. knows that happy, well-cared-for employees will stay on the job, work hard, and not be interested in causing trouble. And he delights in saying, "Heart power is stronger than horsepower." Here again is Edwin Luhu.
7: People that came to work and they were down and trodden, he went over to them, put his hand around them and said, "Well, better days are ahead. This is what we should do. This is how you can cope with your problem. Let me help you out." And he did this with the employees of the company, and they idolized him. He became a father to practically every employee in the company.
3: H.J. will travel throughout the country meeting with customers and giving pep talks to his sales force. His enthusiasm and confidence is contagious. The passion he has for selling vegetables as a young boy never leaves him. HJ's policy.

0: Policies create a productive workforce and anchor his company's unique public image. Here's Henry Ford Museum curator, Judith Endelman.
1: He was really one of the founders of what today we call public relations. Through his use of branding and a clear identity for his company, corporate giveaways, and keeping his company in the public eye in so many different ways.
0: Henry is the first to initiate the factory tour, inviting the general public to view the immaculate conditions under which Heinz products are packaged. By 1900, 20,000 guests a year are passing through his factory gates. In 1886, 40-year-old Henry Heinz takes his family on a vacation to Europe to visit his parents' homeland of Germany. The first stop is England, where he immediately visits the graves of his Christian heroes, John Bunyan, Isaac Watts, and John Wesley. Heinz writes, "I felt I was upon holy ground." For his trip, H.J. has brought samples of some of his best products, like his ketchup and horseradish. With a suitcase of Heinz products, he journeys to London and calls on Fortnum & Mason, purveyor of fine food to the royal family. Here again is Edwin Luhu and Eleanor Dienstag.
2: He stroked his whiskers, put on his top hat, and he bursted right into the front door.
3: He was an awesome salesman. He went in and showed his products and talked about them and had him sample the products. They said, "I believe we will take them all." Everybody was shocked, including H.J. Heinz.
0: At this time, nobody in Europe buys food from America. It's H.J.'s first step towards running a global company. Heinz has always been part of the progressive wing of the Republican Party, which supports the expansion of American business into Asia. The American administration saw China and Japan as the key to the Orient. Heinz saw things differently. They were the keys to the Orient in both business and the acceptance of Sunday school. Because of Heinz's missionary passion, planning, and financial backing, Sunday schools prosper all over Asia. Heinz has taken the small business he started with his family 11 years earlier and turned it into a food-producing giant. Here again is Andy Masick.
4: Heinz believed in pure foods. He built his brand on the fact that his product was better than anyone else's. He always said, "The secret to success is to do a common thing uncommonly well."
0: H.J. discovers ideas in unlikely places, and a chance encounter in 1892 inspires a world-famous advertising slogan.
4: You've seen that 57 on his products. Well, the story behind that is he was going to New York City on a business trip, and he was on an elevated train, and as he looked out the window, he saw a billboard that said 23 styles of shoes. And he thought, 23 styles of shoes, that's pretty impressive. I wonder how many products I have. And he started counting them up in his head. There were 54, 55, 56, 57, 57. That's an interesting looking number. He liked the look of it. When he got home, he found out he really had many more products than 57, but he liked the number so much that he decided to put it on all of his labels. He put it in whitewashed stone, on hillsides, on billboards, every place. He branded his company with Heinz 57.
0: 57 is one of the greatest marketing ideas of all time. It promises diversity while remaining manageable. And so, Heinz 57 has entered the American lexicon.
5: Yeah, and when we come back, more of the life of H.J. Heinz. And my goodness, you're learning so much about not just the product, not just about the man, but about his faith and how it intertwines with and is an inescapable part of every part of this great business. I mean, the idea of making the best product, the purest product, it just comes straight from who he is. And yet this same guy can sort of make up the number 57 because he just likes the look of it and just drives it home. And nobody knew branding better than H.J. Heinz. When we come back, the rest of his life story here on Our American Stories.
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0: And we continue with the life story of H.J. Hines here on Our American Stories. And now, the very last part of this terrific story.
1: He developed kind of a distinctive style of his own. He had very distinctive whiskers, white whiskers, and kind of his hair

0: brushed back. He was kind of a character. He had a sense of himself.
1: But above all, Hines is clever.
0: In 1893, H.J. Hines went to the Columbian Exposition. That's the World's Fair in Chicago. And they gave him a booth or a place to show his wares on the third floor of the exhibit hall. Well, nobody at the World's Fair was climbing three sets of stairs to go up to the third floor. So Hines came up with an idea on the spur of the moment. He printed little gold luggage tags. They had kind of a gold foil on it. And he printed on the back of the tag, "Bring to the Hines booth on the third floor for a free prize." And people would be strolling along arm in arm, and they would catch the glint of gold out of the corner of their eyes, and they'd pick it up, and they'd say, "Oh, look, we could bring it to the for a free prize." And so they trooped up the steps by the hundreds, by the thousands, by the hundreds of thousands. People were going up to the third floor, and they found the Hines booth, and they saw his pyramids of ketchup and pickles, and it was the hit of the fair.
1: After 20 years in business, the H.J. Hines Company is the largest food processing company in the United States, with a workforce of 23,000 people. His mansion occupies one corner of a grand street in the east end of Pittsburgh. His immediate neighbors are named Westinghouse, Carnegie, and Mellon. In 1894, Sarah Hines dies of typhoid on Thanksgiving Day at the age of 74. Henry writes, "The darkest day we ever knew. Hines will never marry again." Typhoid is the number one killer in the Pittsburgh area due to the dirty water. H.J. will promote, finance, and lead a commission on smoke abatement, sewage control, and water filtration plants that will eliminate the 100-year plague of typhoid fever. By 1904, H.J. is selling his products on all six inhabited continents. Decades before Coca-Cola or McDonald's become symbols of the international economy, Hines products are found in all corners of the world. The American son of German immigrants has made himself world famous. He has changed eating habits, convincing customers that eating food made in an unknown factory thousands of miles distant can be as good, if not better, than homemade. Here again is Quentin Scrayback.
2: His main competition for most of his life was not other competitors as much as the housewife in preserved foods. He was competing against the home preserving group.
1: In 1906, the 62-year-old Henry Hines will willingly risk everything he has achieved to defend a point of principle. Suddenly, the entire food business comes under attack when Upton Sinclair's novel, The Jungle, exposes horrendous conditions in Chicago meatpacking plants. An outraged public demands federal regulation, but all of the food processing companies oppose the controls. All except one. When Hines supports the Pure Food and Drug Act of 1906, he's branded a traitor. Competitors boycott his products and threaten his life. H.J. is courageous and stands firm. As he's fond of saying, "Quality is to a product what character is to a man." His competitors realize that if they are forced to meet the standards he has always lived by, they will go out of business.
2: While a great deal of American food processing industry, like ketchup manufacturers, are opposing this legislation, here's Hines supporting this legislation. Well, you can imagine, he quickly got the support of magazines like Good Housekeeping and so forth, and consumers. Here's an industrialist, you know, out there supporting legislation like this. So it was good commercial advertising and marketing form.
1: H.J. arouses further wrath when he personally lobbies President Theodore Roosevelt. Hines even convinces Roosevelt that without food quality oversight, even his beloved scotch might not be pure. With Roosevelt's support, the landmark Pure Food and Drug Act became the law that protects consumers from toxic additives and fraud. Roosevelt

0: Belt declares,
1: "A man should be able to drink a whiskey in the evening without jeopardizing his health."
0: To the very end of his days, H.J. lives a very vigorous lifestyle. He considers himself a simple working man and never loses his common touch, still rolling up his sleeves and joining the workers in the fields. Hines is a colorful character. On his 71st birthday, he is asked how he feels, and he doesn't say anything. He just jumps over a chair. In 1918, following the end of World War I, H.J. is 74 years old and still goes to the factory every day and on Sundays involves himself in his church. In May 1919, H.J. has what appears to be a simple cold, but it is soon apparent that it's pneumonia. The founder of the Henry John Hines Food Company dies peacefully in his home at the age of 74. Tributes pour in from all around the world, but none would have meant more to him than the grief of his corporate family. Here again is Edwin Luhu.
2: They all became so close to him. When he passed away, they were in tears. They rang bells in the company, and it was a day of mourning.
0: The Hines employees feel as though they've lost a father, and they pool their resources to commission a sculpture of the beloved founder. In his will, Henry writes, "I desire to set forth at the very beginning of this will, as the most important item in it, a confession of my faith in Jesus Christ as my Savior." He then requests that a church be built in memory of his mother. It now stands on the university campus in Pittsburgh. Over the years, the Hines Company will continue to innovate. In 1968, it is the first company to offer ketchup in small to-go packets. In 1983, Hines introduces the first squeezable plastic bottle for ketchup. Ketchup is in 90% of all American homes, and Hines has double the ketchup market share of its nearest competitor. Today, the company employs more than 33,000 people and sells more than 650 million bottles of ketchup every year. In Pittsburgh, the company's legacy is present everywhere. Hines Field is home of the Pittsburgh Steelers. Hines Hall is dedicated to the performing arts. And the Hines Endowments Foundation is the city's most important sponsor. Here again is Andy Masick and H.J.'s great-great-grandson, Andre Hines.
3: He was one of the first people to really understand global marketing. He was also someone who understood branding, how important a name was and how important consumer confidence was in building a business.
4: And of course, the Hines Company, as it was during his lifetime, I think was a manifestation of his worldview, which is, you do right by other people, and that there's no room for being sloppy or for selling out. I like that.
0: I'm Greg Hengler, and this is Our American Stories.
5: And what a story indeed. 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Hines Field, Hines Hall, Hines Endowment, still to this day, this man's work, this man's faith, still being felt in the great city of Pittsburgh. Henry Hines' story here on Our American Stories.

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16: Partly cloudy today with some showers late and a high near 80 degrees. Showers tonight, lows in the upper 60s. Cloudy tomorrow, more showers, again a high near 80. Clear skies tomorrow night, 61 overnight. Partly cloudy Tuesday with a high near 80. Showers return Wednesday, highs near 80.
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17: From ABC News. I'm Brian Clark. The acting secretary of the Navy said in a statement, "War is hell," and he also added that deployments are hard. That was his response to comments about conditions aboard the USS Abraham Lincoln. The aircraft carrier has not been in port for 9 months. Retired Admiral Mike Mullen, the former chair of the Joint Chiefs of Staff, tells ABC's This Week.
18: It's significant and it's tough. Those deployments are very, very difficult. Historically, we've been able to typically go to a port to take a break, do maintenance, and then come back online, even back in Vietnam.
17: Senator Ruben Gallego of Arizona, a Democrat who served in the Marines in Iraq, says this reflects a lack of planning by the Trump administration.
19: They were basically trying and hoping that this war would end up just like the war in Venezuela, and our men and women are now suffering the consequences of that.
17: A Trump family crypto business got clearance to start a bank.
20: The Trump-linked crypto venture World Liberty Trust has received conditional approval to establish a bank charter from a Trump-appointed national bank regulator. The move could allow the president's family to make more money from a growing part of the cryptocurrency market and is the first time in U.S. history that a company owned by the sitting president's family has been granted bank status. There's outrage from Democrats. Ranking member of the Senate Banking Committee, Senator Elizabeth Warren, describing the decision as, quote, the most brazen act of self-dealing our financial system has ever seen. Dave Packer, ABC News.
17: Hawaii remains under a tropical storm warning after Lala weakened into a tropical storm. There are over 133,000 power outages. One person was killed. Four others, including a four-year-old, were hurt in a shooting at a park in Lexington, Kentucky. Police Chief Lawrence Weather says they're looking for suspects.
21: If you know something, you know some people that are kind of like angry at each other or arguing back and forth, please let us know. Let somebody know.
17: You're listening to
0: This

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3: Authorities in California arrested two people following an investigation that uncovered more than 80 pounds of stolen mail from across the Bay Area. ABC's Tiffany Liu has the details.
4: The Sunnyvale Department of Public Safety was tipped off by the U.S. Postal Inspection Service. At one house, investigators say they found 100 pieces of stolen mail, burglary tools, and USPS mailbox locks. At a second house, they recovered more than 80 pounds of mail, tools, and suspected meth. Checks, credit cards, and other personal information were also found. The stolen mail was connected to dozens of community mailboxes in Sunnyvale, San Jose, Mountain View, Menlo Park, Sausalito, and Oakland.
3: A 19-year-old man's in custody after five people were shot on the campus of Virginia State University early Saturday. Julia Broberg is with affiliate WRIC.
5: Five people with gunshot wounds. Witnesses say groups of people were gathered in a parking lot near the quad annexes before the shooting. Student Miranda Mitchell was there at the time of the incident. She says she saw two groups of people interacting before things escalated.
6: I started running. I ran by Wyden Hall. And I ran to the back. I'm trying to look for my friends. I'm hiding behind a trash can.
5: Leaving cups and food behind as they fled. One victim is in critical condition. The other four sustaining non-life-threatening injuries.
3: Ginny Lou the Pug was crowned the world's ugliest dog at the 50th ugliest dog competition in Santa Rosa, California. I'm Brian Clark, AB.
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10: Partly cloudy today with some showers late and a high near 80 degrees. Showers tonight, lows in the upper 60s. Cloudy tomorrow, more showers, again a high near 80. Clear skies tomorrow night, 61 overnight. Partly cloudy Tuesday with a high near 80. Showers return Wednesday, highs near 80.
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11: This is Lee Habib, and this is Our American Stories, the show where America is the star and the American people, coming to you from the city where the West begins, Fort Worth, Texas. More than a half century after Mary Poppins premiered on August 27th, 1964, it is still one of the most beloved films of all time. Here's Greg Hengler with the story.
12: You may have seen the 2013 period drama Saving Mr. Banks, starring Emma Thompson and Tom Hanks, as filmmaker Walt Disney, who attempts to obtain the screen rights to P.L. Travers' Mary Poppins novels. Whether you've seen the movie or not, we thought we'd kick it up a notch and hear from the people who were actually there. Now, Let's begin with television and screen legend, Dick Van Dyke.
13: I think all would agree that Mary Poppins truly is Walt Disney's crowning glory. Like Mary Poppins herself, the film is practically perfect in every way. The perfect creative team, perfect songwriters, the perfect cast, and the perfect person to put it all together, Walt Disney. But getting started wasn't that easy.
12: Here's Disney animator Andreas Dejas and P.L. Travers biographer Valerie Lawson.
14: I remember him being interviewed for it, and he said that his daughter, Diane, had read the books. And she actually was the one who said, "Dad, maybe there is something for you here." And he loved the books too. So it was something very personal to him from the start.
15: P.L. Travers' Mary Poppins was published in 1934 in London, but it wasn't until about 4 years afterwards, in 1938, that Walt Disney went after the rights.
16: Mrs. Travers, however, wasn't too keen. Allegedly, she said she'd seen other books that had been turned into movies, and she didn't like the way they'd been treated by Hollywood. But Walt never, ever gave up on a good idea, and in 1944, he tried again.
15: Walt sent his brother to try and convince Pamela, who was in New York, that she would release the rights to him, but she wouldn't.
16: Now, over the next few years, there are several offers made and as many refusals.
15: And these conversations they had are all recorded.
17: Now we come to my notes here, my typewritten notes, and this is what I want to make very clear. The book should be read very carefully for atmosphere. It is integral to the book and to the story that Mary Poppins should never be impolite to anybody.
18: You brought your references, I presume. May I see them?
19: Oh, I make it a point never to give references. A very old-fashioned idea to my mind.
18: Is that so?
12: Here's song composer and lyricist for Mary Poppins, Richard Sherman, and film historian Brian Sibley.
17: No, don't make it like that.
20: There were so many hesitations in her acceptance of the idea that the father and mother change and become warmer and more loving. She said,
17: not a change of heart, because he's always been sweet, but worried with the cares of life.
20: I think she had 30 days to consider. On the 30th day, she relented, but she had to be the consultant.
16: It seems unbelievable after all that had gone on, but almost 20 years from the point when Walt Disney had set out on this quest, Mrs. Travers agrees on certain conditions that the film might be made.
20: We were considering a number of people to play the part of Mary Poppins. We had Mary Martin, and we were thinking of Betty Davis, and then we were also thinking of Angela Lansbury. But it wasn't until one evening when the Ed Sullivan Show had an excerpt from Camelot, and a young woman named Julie Andrews and Richard Burton sang "What Do the Simple Folk Do?" And I called my brother. I said, "Bob, oh my God, she's absolutely perfect." Next day we walked into DeGrady's office, and Don DeGrady says, "Did you see the Ed Sullivan Show last night?" I mean, it was just wow. So we walked down the hall, the three of us, we want to see Walt.
12: Here's Tony Walton, Mary Poppins' costume and set designer, and his then wife, Mary Poppins herself, Julie Andrews.
21: P.L. Travers had approval pretty much of everything in her contract, so Walt said that Julie would need to be auditioned or passed by the author of the stories.
22: I met her very briefly in London. She, I think, was fond of me and approved of my doing Poppins. I know she said that I had the nose for it.
23: As I expected, Mary Poppins, practically perfect in every way.
15: She was quite happy with Julie Andrews, though. She was more than happy. She loved her performance.
24: Room made for everyone, gather around.
25: The constable is responsible.
26: Now, how does that sound?
16: Walt Disney was reading in a newspaper an article about what people thought about the cinema today, and he came across a comment by Dick Van Dyke which said that he personally did not like the way in which modern-day movies were trending towards, as he put it, dirty pictures. Now, this was something that Walt himself felt very, very strongly about, and he thought, oh, this man's a man after my own heart. Instantly, they liked one another, and almost instantly, Walt was offering him the part to play Bert.
13: I had only been in one movie myself, so I was about as green as anything. And Julie, despite the fact it was her first film, was perfectly professional. She had a camera personality. She knew where the camera was. She knew where the lights were, as if she had done it all her life. She was thoroughly professional from the beginning.
20: Of all the wonderful things that Walt was coming up

0: with for this movie. One of the greatest moments in my songwriting career was we had finished this song, Jolly Holiday, and we were playing it for the first time for Walt, and Don DeGrady had developed a bunch of beautiful sketches for this thing. And there's a section in the song where four waiters were going to come out, and Walt said, hold it.
1: And he said, waiters have always reminded me of penguins. So they made them penguins. That would have never occurred to any human being except Walt Disney. He had this wonderful, whimsical way about him.
0: Walt said, as a matter of fact, we'll animate everything in that sequence except for the principal characters. You know, we can do that. We have this sodium vapor process that Ub Iwerks has created.
2: When Mary holds your hand, you feel so grand, your heart starts beating.
1: It was a high point of my life when I saw that finally put together with the real animation in there. What a masterful job it was.
0: Walt took all of his little bag of tricks that he developed over 35 years and put them into this picture.
3: 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And it's really simple, actually. The relentless pursuit by Walt Disney of P.L. Travers' book. When we come back, more of the remarkable story of how Mary Poppins came to be here on Our American Stories. 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
1: And we continue with Our American Stories and the story of Mary Poppins, which premiered in August of 1964, but is still loved generations later. Let's pick up where we last left off.
2: Here's Karen Dutrice, who played the young Jane Banks.
3: I think the one thing that comes off with Disney movies of the old days, and especially Walt himself, was his love of innocence. And I think that's what Walt revered in We Children, and that's what he wanted to send us away with still. And he succeeded.
4: Ellen, we had the most glorious meeting.
5: When we were casting the film, Walt immediately said, I know the perfect person to play the mother, and that is Glynis Johns. She's just absolutely right. And we all agreed, she's absolutely perfect.
4: Gracious, Kate and Anna, you're not leaving. What will Mr. Banks say? He's going to be cross enough as it is to come home and find the children missing.
2: Here's Glynis Johns, who played Mrs. Winifred Banks.
6: I said to Walt, it might give me an incentive if I could have my own little number.
5: Walt reached over and said, but Glynis, the boys are just finishing a great number for you. You're going to love it. Wait till you hear it. So she says, all right. I have to hear it, and if I like it, then I might consider doing the part. So she left. Walt said, get on this thing. You got to write something for her. Well, we had this song that we had written called Practically Perfect. So we said, that could be a suffragette song.
6: By the time I got back to the Chateau Marmont, the telephone was ringing, and it was Walt. He said, listen to this. I heard the first few bars of Sister Suffragette.
4: We're clearly soldiers in petty

0: Glynis was interested then.
1: When I think now of how nearly I didn't do it, it's amazing because I'm so proud to be part of it.
2: It was the only time I've ever been working on a project where at the end of each day, I walk away saying, this is so good. I knew from the very beginning, after every day shooting, how good that movie was going to be.
3: Our songwriters, Dick and Bob Sherman.
0: We asked Walt if we could have a half an hour of his time, and we played a few song ideas we had. He was very impressed with what we were coming up with, and at the end of this meeting, he said, play me that Bird Woman song again.
4: Come feed the little bird, show them you care.
5: It was about charity, about giving somebody something that they didn't ask for, but that they can use. Love.
6: Please, may we feed the birds?
7: Waste your money on a lot of ragamuffin birds? Certainly not.
0: Walt, from the time he heard it, just loved that song. Never said it to us, but he would, like a Friday afternoon, he'd call us up and say, come over, and 5:30, 6 o'clock. We'd come over to his office, and he'd say, play it. And I'd play Feed the Birds and sing it for him.
4: Feed the birds, tuppence a bag.
0: And he'd, yep, that's what it's all about. Have a good weekend, boys, and then he'd send us home.
5: He loved that song. It was his favorite.
8: It's supercalifragilisticexpialidocious.
0: The musical style was really boiled beef and carrot. It's boiled beef and carrot, an old English folk song.
8: Supercalifragilisticexpialidocious.
0: And any old iron, any old iron. It's silly little songs that they wrote in those years, and we wanted to feel like that, and yet be original and totally our own.
2: When the film was released, audience response was overwhelming, and it became an instant phenomenon. It was the biggest hit in the history of the studio. Mary Poppins had worked her magic on the world.
9: Mary Poppins premiered on August 1964 at Grauman's Chinese Cinema on Hollywood Boulevard.
10: Tell me this could be one of your biggest pictures, Mr. Disney.
11: Well, we haven't retired yet.
2: And the reaction was wonderful. What an ovation I got at the end.
0: The reviews were fantastic. I never read reviews like that. They were all glowing, thrilling reviews. It was a remarkable success, a very, very big popular success. Which, I mean, that is the greatest thing I think anybody could have, seeing people enjoying and laughing and crying to your work. It's just the one most wonderful thing in the world.
12: For the best actress in a musical or comedy, the nominees are...
9: At the Golden Globe Awards in February 1965, Julie Andrews was nominated for Mary Poppins, opposite Audrey Hepburn for My Fair Lady.
13: And suddenly, I don't know how it came about, maybe Bill Walsh brought it up, but we suddenly realized that if Jack Warner had asked me to do My Fair Lady, which I missed out on, I would never have been able to do Mary Poppins.
14: The winner is... Julie Andrews, Mary Poppins.
12: Thank you. Thank you very much for this lovely honor. It's a wonderful memento of a very, very happy time.
13: And I took an enormous gulp and said,
12: finally, my thanks to a man who made a wonderful movie and who made all this possible in the first place, Mr. Jack Warner.
0: Everybody screamed. It was like a thunderous scream, and everyone's laughing.
13: Including Mr. Warner, so I was home and safe.
0: And that was her little sweet revenge, I think. It was great.
14: Congratulations.
12: Thank you very much.
9: When a few weeks later, the Academy Award nominations were announced, Mary Poppins received an amazing 13 nominations.
15: Among the nominations include Best Picture, Director, Actress, Screenplay, Cinematography, Art Direction, Visual Effects, Original Song, and Score.
16: There probably aren't words to describe your emotion.
17: Now, gentlemen, please. On the contrary, there's a very good word. Supercalifragilisticexpialidocious.
2: The magic of it had escaped me, pounding it out every day. When it was all put together, there was something else besides what we put into it. I don't know what serendipity came along, but there was a wonderful magic aura about that movie that nobody expected.
1: And it's just as I say, every time I see the film, I think it's better and better. And now each generation is going to enjoy it in a different way.
18: A proper kite needs a proper tail, don't you think?
2: It was such a contribution to family entertainment. And I know that it's going to be around for a long time. It stands as the perfect Walt Disney movie, as far as I'm concerned.
0: I had the pleasure, the honor, really, of being asked to help dedicate the Walt Disney statue at Disneyland. It was his 100th birthday, and so I was very happy to do that. And they said, would you play a couple of songs? And I said, okay. And I played a couple of things, and then I said, I'm now going to play Walt Disney's favorite song, and it's just for him. And I sang and played Feed the Birds, Tuppence a Bag. I finished my song, and I blew a kiss to the Walt statue like that. I said, happy birthday, Walt, and I got down. And they told me afterwards, just toward the end, out of the clear blue sky, one bird flew down right over where I was playing and off again into the clouds. Well, that moves me very much. That was Walt saying thanks.
19: And a terrific job on the production, storytelling, editing, and narration by our own Greg Hengler. And what a story he told. My goodness, that Dick Van Dyke said what he said about the making of the movie. He said, I knew how good the movie was going to be each and every day of the movie shoot. That doesn't happen very often. And my goodness, that story about Walt Disney's favorite song dedicated to him on the unveiling of his statue on his 100th birthday. But going back to the movie set, where what Walt Disney would do was invite the cast in on Fridays, and all he would do is play his favorite song, Feed the Birds. The audience, well, it responded. It was the biggest hit in the history of Walt Disney Studio. 13 Oscar nominations. Each generation will enjoy it in their own way, this movie, Mary Poppins. It stands as the perfect Walt Disney movie, Dick Van Dyke said to close things out. The story of the making of an American classic here on Our American Stories.
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26: ABC News, I'm Brian Clark. Both political parties are focused on November's midterm elections, but Democrats also with an eye towards 2028. They have changed the order of the early presidential nominating states. South Carolina and Nevada will be the first two for Democrats. That relegates New Hampshire to third. Donna Brazile, an ABC News contributor, is the former DNC chair and says of the new schedule,
27: it will battle test our potential nominee. Will give them an opportunity to road test their message with black voters, rural voters, urban voters, working class voters.
26: The USS Lincoln aircraft carrier has been at sea for 9 months amid the war in Iran. President Trump has said it will be replaced with another ship, but he also said the deployment was not too long, responding to concerns from family members about onboard conditions. Hawaii remains under a tropical storm warning as a result of Lala, which weakened from hurricane strength, but it is blamed for at least one death. This is ABC News.
28: When newsmakers want to talk, they talk to Joe Salzone.
29: 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Legislative Chair Shauna Black with us now. Shauna, good morning.
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29: 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Kylie Halachek is with us. She's with Tioga County Public Health. Kylie, good morning.
30: 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Thanks for having me.
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0: And we return to Our American Stories. Up next, the story of how Spam and Hershey's chocolate became the most recognizable pieces of the American soldier's diet during World War II. Here to tell the story is writer and school teacher Ann Clare. Take it away, Ann.
1: They say an army marches on its stomach. And with millions of Americans serving in the Second World War, there were plenty of stomachs to be kept fed. Now, of course, there were a number of ways the U.S. accomplished this, but today I'd like to just take a minute and look at the really interesting history behind two very different staples, Spam and chocolate. So let's start with a little bit of history of Spam. Spam's history goes way back to 1937, during the later half of the Great Depression. The Hormel Meat Company of Austin, Minnesota, spearheaded by the founder's son, Jay, was looking for ways to expand their fresh meat business into canned goods. Now, this took some trial and error to make something palatable that they could also can, but eventually, he successfully produced a moist canned meat made from pork shoulder. They did a little contest to try and figure out a good name for this new product, and the company VP's brother won the honor and christened the new product Spam. Now, the timing really couldn't have been better because, of course, 1937, you have the hostilities of the Second World War really starting to escalate in Europe, and the war officially began in 1939. Now, around that time, Franklin Delano Roosevelt signed the Lend-Lease Act. And the Lend-Lease Act was kind of a way for the U.S. to be involved in the war without really being involved in the war. FDR promised to support Allied powers by lending them or leasing them certain supplies, for instance, food or shipping and things like that, while still technically remaining neutral. Now, this meant that there was a lot of food being shipped overseas, lots of different goods being sent to Britain and then to the USSR once they became an Allied country. And it was a lot to send across. That was a challenge. But what better product to send than easily shipped canned meats like Spam? According to the official Spam website, over 100 million pounds were shipped to our troops alone once we officially joined the conflict. Now, of course, even fans of Spam might say that there is too much of a good thing. And there were certain spammy jokes that passed around during that time. But, you know, whether you love it or not, the canned meat helped feed millions, which is not bad for an underutilized cut of pork mixed with some salt and some starch and sugar and water. It's still sold in 44 countries, according to the museum site. And in 2012, when it celebrated its 75th anniversary, the Spam Company produced its 8 millionth can. So, served a purpose and it's still going strong. The other items in history that I'd like to look at today is one of my favorite ones. And if I'm going to have sweets, chocolate's the first choice. It's about the taste, because why would you ever want a bad tasting bar of chocolate? Aha! But going back to 1937, with war looming on the horizon, that's exactly what Captain Paul Logan wanted the Hershey Company to create. But he had a good reason. Because again, though the U.S. wouldn't officially enter the Second World War until 1941, the conflict between Japan and China was ratcheting up in the Pacific, and in Europe, the National Socialist German Workers' Party, commonly known to history as the Nazis, had begun rearming Germany in direct violation of the Treaty of Versailles. The unrest in the world spurred the office of the U.S. Army Quartermaster General into preparation. They wanted to plan ahead and have a small, light, high-energy emergency ration ready to go, just, you know, in case. And, well, what could be better than a chocolate bar? The problem was that a traditional Hershey bar wouldn't do because, well, if you have kids like me or you've ever tried to eat a chocolate bar on a hot day, you know what happens. It melts immediately and gets over every piece of furniture imaginable. Standard chocolate's low melting point wouldn't withstand a soldier's pocket. And if it really tasted good, it might tempt him to eat the treat before it was strictly necessary. That wouldn't work great for an emergency ration. So what Logan asked the chemist at Hershey to do was come up with a bar that fit certain specifications. It needed to weigh 4 ounces, and it needed to be rich in nutrients and energy, and according to reports that I've read, he asked for it to taste about as good as a boiled potato. So, chemist Sam Hinkle rose to the task and created the D-ration bar. This thing included oat flour and vitamins. It had reduced sugar and increased cocoa. It weighed in at 600 calories and reportedly had a consistency that could shatter teeth. Yum. Now, this was a problem for the factory because their traditional chocolate processing wouldn't really work. This stuff was really thick and viscous. So the original batches had to be pressed into molds by hand. And as war became more imminent, the Hershey Company had to come up with specialized automation processes to really get these things going. From different sources I've read, troop reviews on the chocolate bars were mixed. Some sources record them being called Hitler's secret weapon, because if you overindulge, there were certain unpleasant gastrointestinal consequences. But others also say that it really wasn't too bad if they were hungry enough. And having spoken a little bit with some people who were alive in Europe during this time, you hear stories of the GIs handing out chocolate bars to locals and things. You know, they've said, after not having candy for a long time, it wasn't too bad at all. But I guess as long as you remember not to overindulge, it served its purpose. Now, in 1943, the Army's procurement division asked Hershey to produce a new bar, which would also be heat resistant, but they wanted it to have a little bit of a better flavor. And from that project came the Hershey's Tropical Chocolate Bar. This one was around a little longer. I have looked into the D-ration bars just to see if it was something I could still find, because I'd try it. It's chocolate. They aren't produced anymore. Neither is the tropical bar, but it did last until 1971 at least, to go into space and to the moon with the crew of Apollo 15. Whether people loved it or hated it, the special ration-grade Hershey's bar did serve its purpose. An estimated 3 billion units were produced and distributed to troops around the world from 1940 to 1945. But as I said, we can't find them nowadays, so I guess we have to just stick with the tasty stuff.
0: And a great job on the editing, production, and storytelling by our own Billy Foster. And a special thanks to Aunt Claire for sharing this story. And what a story it is. It's not a big story, but my goodness, what Spam did. The number of units served. It's mind-boggling. 100 million pounds of Spam. And then 3 billion units of Hershey's. Again, the arsenal of democracy didn't just happen with our plane manufacturing. It was our food, our oil, and so much more. The story of American production and heart, told through the story of Spam and chocolate, here on Our American Story.
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0: This is Our American Stories, and one of the things we've come to love is our stories about American history. At the turn of the century, baseball was by far the most popular sport in America, and almost everyone was participating in it, including a religious colony in Benton Harbor, Michigan, founded by an eccentric man named Ben Purnell, called the House of David. Here's our own Monty Montgomery with a story of a baseball team of outcasts that took America by storm.
1: Growing up in Berrien County, Michigan, I always knew of the House of David's existence, mostly due to the curiosity they brought. But what I didn't know was that they actually made a massive impact on the country outside of Benton Harbor. And one of the ways they did that was in baseball. Started as a way to deal with teenage boys and their religious belief as a colony in celibacy. Here's Chris Seriano, founder of the House of David Museum in St. Joe, Michigan, with more on that story.
2: The House of David baseball team was started because Benjamin loved baseball. And in 1914, they had been going for 11 years by then, right? They have a lot of teenage boys with a whole lot of pent-up energy, and they can't be with the opposite sex, no way, no how. They need something to do to get rid of this energy. So he thought, let's play some baseball.

0: They played all the local teams, and they were good.
1: But they weren't great yet, until they managed to bring in professional players from major league teams like the Cubs.
0: It all started with Paul Mooney. He was a superstar pitcher, long black hair, super talented, and he was recruited by the Cubs early on in the mid-teens, and he considered playing for the Cubs, but he wouldn't cut his hair or shave, and that was their rule. The Major League Baseball required people to be clean shaven back then, and the House of David, by the mid-1920s, they were considered world talents in baseball. They could beat semi-pros. They could beat the major league teams if they had an opening, and they would play them, and they did on many, many, many occasions. They could beat the major league people, and they thought, you know what, we want to be a part of that. And they tried to join, and they were denied because they wouldn't cut their whiskers off and cut their hair. And they absolutely would not do that because their belief was that man should be in the likeness of Jesus, and they didn't believe they could ever shave, and they wouldn't for just to be able to play baseball, so they barnstormed. Barnstorming was a team that just takes off and travels the country. They'll play college teams, semi-pro teams, farm teams, major league teams. They'll play anybody and everybody. They'll play in your stadium or they'll play in your cow pasture. They didn't care. If you want to play baseball, let's go. That's what barnstorming was. They're storming the country. They're playing in farms, barns, anywhere. So when they were playing baseball, they had a good time. They invented that what they call the pepper game, which was where three guys during a fifth inning stretch, three guys would stand across from each other and throw the ball so fast between their legs, around their neck, behind their back, they juggle it, and all of a sudden the ball would disappear. And the crowd would go silent during all that cheering that they were watching. They'd go totally silent, wondering where the ball was. And then one of the House of David guys would pull his big beard up, and he'd have it stuck underneath his beard. And the crowd would roar. And it was good stuff. And so they mixed comedy with their talent and could beat you while they made you laugh, basically.
1: But rejected from the MLB because of their differences, the House of David instead played with others who had been rejected because of their own.
0: That's one of the coolest stories that there is, in my opinion, is the fact that here's these long-haired, whiskered white guys from Benton Harbor, Michigan, mastering baseball across the country. And during a time when they couldn't join the major leagues because they wouldn't shave, the Negro teams formed their own leagues because they couldn't join the major leagues because they were black. And so those Negro League teams invited the House of David to be a part of them, which is a beautiful thing.
1: A beautiful thing because their popularity helped lay the foundations of equality for black baseball teams years before black Americans would be allowed to play in the MLB.
0: And they teamed up with, and Lloyd told the story the best.
1: Lloyd, as in one of the House of David's baseball enforcers.
0: He told a story about how they would travel to a town where they would on a Saturday and they'd have a doubleheader scheduled. And this town was known for baseball, wherever it was across America. And he said, Chris, we would travel our team, our white House of David team, in one bus, and we'd have the Negro team in another bus. And within 50 miles of the main town, every little town was closed. Nobody was around. It was like shut them down like ghost towns. We got to the place where we were playing ball. It was like a ginormous festival going on. People in the streets and music and thousands of people everywhere waiting for this game to happen. And he said, we'd show up early, very early, and we'd put on a show. And here we are. We know we're the draw. We're the reason those people are coming to that town that day is to watch the House of David play. So he said, we would make them laugh. We would stand in front of the barbershop windows with our long hair and wave it around and play music and braid our whiskers in front of the barbershop and dance in the streets. And they were all musicians too, so they would play music in their fiddles and their banjos and sing and just get the whole town really energized. And he said we'd go early, very early, to the manager's office at the stadium where we were playing. And he said it was himself and his father, Hans Dahlager, who was a driver for the team, but he also wore a uniform, and Frank Weiland, who was a professional boxer and wore a uniform, but mainly a bodyguard for the team, but he looked like a player, big guy. And he said, Chris, we'd walk in. Now, these are scrappy looking guys, a lot of whiskers, a lot of long hair, big wool uniforms, probably dirt all over them from playing so many days with no shower or laundry. And we'd stand in this manager's baseball office and say, Mr. Manager, you know, we're so happy to be here. We're so excited that your town is just packed full of people. And we're going to make you proud today that we came to your town. But, sir, here's one thing. Before you play us at the 11 o'clock game this morning, you're going to play the Kansas City Monarchs or the Homestead Grays or the Negro team that's on our other bus right outside of your town. And they're waiting to play. And you have to make that work because you've never even allowed them in your stadium before today. And not only that, but after the game, we're going to play you the second game. And then tonight, we're going to both teams are going to eat in the restaurants that you didn't allow them to go in. And we've rented rooms for both teams at the hotel that they never have been able to stay at before. And here's the deal, sir. If you can't get that approved, if we can't make that happen, that's okay. Because right past your town, there's another town sitting on rain check, excited that we might be there to play their team today. So if you can't do that, it's okay. We'll just go on. And he said, Chris, it was total silence in that room. Or a clipboard would fly, or the guy would slam his desk. But he said, every time, guess what? They would say something to the effect of, okay, House of David, I'd come back in the room and, you know, we'll agree to what you want today. We'll do this, but don't you ever expect to come back to this town again after today. And they say, you know, he said, we'd stand at attention. We'd say, thank you, sir. We'll make you proud. And he said, guess what? When those Negro teams hit the field, they were unbelievable. They were so talented, so funny. They loved to make people laugh, just like the House of David and more. And there was standing ovations the whole game. And he said, by the time we got up there, it was like the 4th of July. Those people were so pumped up. They would lighten off fireworks during fifth inning stretch. It was amazing. He said, when we went to the restaurants, we left big tips for both teams. And in the hotel, they treated us like kings. And guess what? The next year, we both got invited back. And we did that town after town after town across America, long before Jackie Robinson hit the majors.
2: A special thanks to Chris Soriano, curator of the House of David Museum, also the founder. And my goodness, it sounds a lot like what the Harlem Globetrotters are doing with basketball, barnstorming the country, challenging guys to play. A great sports story, the House of David story, here on Our American Stories.
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15: This Sunday, Rule of Law. President Trump's former personal defense lawyer takes on his new role as Attorney General.
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15: 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I'll talk to newly confirmed Attorney General Todd Blanche and party lines.
17: Thank you, Minnesota!
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18: Our focus right now is making sure that we win as many seats as we can.
15: Can Democrats unite before November? I'll talk to House Democratic Leader Hakeem Jeffries and Democratic Congressman Ro Khanna of California. Plus, flight risk. The secret flight that helped President Trump evade an Iranian threat. A decoy plane, a catering truck, and a secret switch on the tarmac in Turkey.
19: I don't worry about anything, to be honest. Whatever it is, you know my attitude? Whatever.
15: Joining me for insight and analysis are Jonathan Martin of Politico, former Homeland Security Secretary Jay Johnson, and Republican strategist Sarah Fagan. Welcome to Sunday. It's Meet the Press.
20: From NBC News in Washington, the longest-running show in television history, this is Meet the Press with Kristen Welker.
15: Good Sunday morning. We are just 79 days until the midterm elections, and both parties are facing a test. Democrats are racing to unite a party pulled between its progressive and moderate wings, while Republicans face rising gas prices and an Iran war that is getting harder to control. And it's against that backdrop that Todd Blanche has gone from President Trump's personal lawyer to the man now in charge of the Justice Department. He survived a bruising confirmation fight, including Republican opposition over President Trump's so-called anti-weaponization fund. Now the test. Can Blanche run the Justice Department independently of the president he once represented? This week, the new attorney general made this promise.
16: I promise you that I will lead this department with integrity. I promise you that I will focus on our core mission, which is to uphold the rule of law fairly and impartially, to keep this great country safe and to protect the rights of every citizen.

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11: But it must be borne in mind that that really means a change, exchange of 10 percentage points in the vote. That spread, I think, exaggerates the difference between the candidates often, because if one goes up 10, the other has to go down 10, of course.
13: The panel is here. Jonathan Martin, Politics Bureau Chief and Senior Political Columnist for Politico. Republican strategist Sarah Fagan, and former Homeland Security Secretary under President Obama, Jay Johnson. Thanks to all of you for being here. Jay Mart, let me allow you to kick it off. We saw mixed results this week between progressives and moderates, and you heard Leader Jeffries and Congressman Khanna respond to that. What do you think the messages for Democrats right now moving forward?
14: Let me take the big picture first.
13: Yeah.
14: You know, for decades now, we've been living through a world in which we have this red and blue political map, and sort of demography is destiny. And I think the story now is that you can apply those same lines to primaries. And Democrats are fractured along clean lines of age, race, and education, just the same as our general election is now fractured along those same lines. Hong won 20 counties in Wisconsin, guys. Of those 20, 10 have a University of Wisconsin campus. That's where those votes are. They're younger, they're much more educated and progressive, but she lost because she could not win over black voters, pragmatic whites, both with money and working class white voters in more rural parts of Wisconsin. So I think that's the big picture. The more narrow question about this midterm is

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6: Partly cloudy today with some showers late. and a high near 80 degrees. Showers tonight, lows in the upper 60s. Cloudy tomorrow, more showers, again a high near 80. Clear skies tomorrow night, 61 overnight. Partly cloudy Tuesday with a high near 80. Showers return Wednesday, highs near 80.
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0: and watch the entire thing. I think it was pretty good, don't you?
1: I love it. I mean, I really do. I think this guy has a great message that sometimes gets muddled by the wild things he does.
0: Yeah, it does. Maybe even just toned it down just a little bit.
1: But then no one's going to pay attention.
0: That's true.
1: You got to be outrageous and over the top. Do you think he's going to be able to pull this off and he's going to cure an incurable disease?

0: 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A hammer. Go Jesus!
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6: Showers in the Finger Lakes tonight with a low in the upper 60s. More showers tomorrow, a high near 80. Clear skies tomorrow night, down to 61 overnight. It'll be dry on Tuesday, partly sunny, and a high near 80. Clear skies on Tuesday night, a low of 60, and more showers Wednesday, 81.
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7: Welcome back. 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Okay. Bob. Hello, Bob. Welcome.
8: Hey, Bill.
7: Yeah.
8: I've got a little situation with a real estate problem. 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She's walked out on like 7 months of rent.
7: Okay, how much is that?
8: I re-rented the place.
7: Okay.
8: So she only owes us really for the vacancies that...
7: Right, you know, that's true. She owes you just for the vacancies. Good for you. You understand that. How much is that, Bob?
8: Well, when you total it all up, you take the rent minus her security deposit, plus a little bit of cost, and plus the
7: All right, how much is that when you take in

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0: No, the 17,000 is the total amount of the bills.
1: Okay, you're talking about the medical. Yeah. Okay, just the medical part. I get it. How much was the total?
0: Right.
1: What was the global settlement? What was the big number?
0: 24,000.
1: 24,000, of which $17,000 of it was medical costs?
0: No, $17,000 is a medical cost. The $24,000 is.
1: I understand. That's what I'm asking. That's what I'm asking. So, if he takes the third, which he's entitled to, because that's the retainer, and your medical costs are
0: $8,800.
1: Yeah, I thought you said $17,000 was your medical cost.
0: $17,000, my total medical cost, the pain and suffering. He explained to me his portion was $8,000-something.
1: Okay.
0: Then I had a few bills now that weren't paid.
1: If you fronted, oh my God, it's complicated, especially the way it's being portrayed. If you fronted $1,500 worth of bill, that should come back to you out of medical. It's hilarious. Now, before we go on to our next segment, I'm going to spend just a minute talking to you about your privacy. What privacy? 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No, you don't have any privacy online. 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
5: From ABC News, I'm Mike Dubusky. Admiral Brad Cooper, after a visit to the USS Abraham Lincoln yesterday, now says what he saw aboard that aircraft and carrier was awe-inspiring, and that reports of poor living conditions are old news. It comes after military officials said a small number of service members on the ship have received mental health treatment. The USS Abraham Lincoln hasn't made port in more than 200 days. ABC's Jay O'Brien says Democrats are now calling for an investigation.
6: We know that it's an issue for Democrats up on the Hill. It's something that they want to do oversight on. I think the interesting dynamic of this carrier is that it comes during a recess. And so there are members of Congress, Republican members of Congress, who are typically pro-military. Often we come to them on military.

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11: 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Nazar. Hello, Nazar. Welcome.
12: Yes, sir. I am a special inspector for construction materials. I got a job to do in one of the counties. And the first day I started there, the engineer took me to see the project. So we went through, and I saw something, as I am 40 years of experience, and I have a background degree in engineering back there from other country. So anyway, I say, sir, this material cannot be used. It is it is not good materials for this job. The day one, he did not answer. I keep telling this, there is no answer. They're going to mix it, they're going to do this, they're going to still for 2 weeks, there's no any improvement.

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6: 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Dennis, hello, Dennis, welcome.
7: How are you doing?
6: Yes, sir.
7: I'm going to talk to you about being in a rest home, a nursing home. I'm sorry, my voice just fell out. The problem is that they're not doing what they're supposed to do. And wow, I'm sorry. I could talk real clear a minute ago.
6: Don't worry about it. Don't worry about it. I can hear you. I can understand you. All right. So they're not doing what they're supposed to do. What are they supposed to do, Dennis, that they're not doing?
7: Well, they were supposed to give me physical exercise.
6: Okay.
7: They were supposed to give me breathing exercise.
6: Fair enough. And they're not doing any of that, right?
7: Right.
6: Okay. The fact that they should be doing that, are those part of the terms of the nursing home?
7: I guess so. They call myself a rehab, and I'm here to be rehabbed.
6: Oh, okay. Who sent you there to be rehabbed?
7: The hospital.
6: Okay. And, all right. So what's your question, Dennis?
7: Well, actually, it's more of a statement than a question, because I already know there's a variety of places that you're supposed to be able to contact. The problem is that none of them function. I could keep you on the phone for 2 hours.
6: Yeah, I know. It's not a question of functioning. It's literally a question of not having enough staff, changing their business model. I mean, it goes crazy on and on. How long are you supposed to be in rehab, Dennis? When do you get out?
7: Well, that's sort of, they're going to evict me because I'm refusing to turn over my Social Security.
6: No, all right. Then they evict you. All right. Now what?
7: Well, since when I came here, I was walking, talking, and had vision. Now I'm in a wheelchair with a hose in my nose, and I'm totally
6: okay,
7: blind.
6: Okay, so are you alleging that it's the rehab center that's causing this?
7: Yes.
6: You walked in, you were in pretty good shape, and now you're in a wheelchair, and you're breathing on some kind of breathing device. Why did you go into rehab anyway if you were in pretty good shape?
7: Sort of a long story, but they said it was because of legal issues.
6: No, you don't go into rehab because of legal issues. You go into rehab because you need rehab. So you were in the hospital for, what were you in the hospital for that you were sent to rehab?
7: I was in the hospital because I had shortness of breath.
6: Okay, and then they sent you to rehab.
7: They told me they couldn't release me because I didn't have an address. They had to send me here.
6: Who couldn't release you? The hospital?
7: Yeah.
6: Okay, and so they sent you to rehab. Why didn't you give them your Social Security number, Dennis?
7: They had everything.

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8: 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Bert. Hello, Bert. Welcome.
9: Hey, Bill. Good afternoon. So I'll say this very quickly and very, very high-level note, okay? So the mother of my child is preventing me from seeing my child.
8: Okay, this is not a good line. Bert, either you have to move someplace because this is not clearing, not a very clear signal. Talk to me again.
9: Okay. Is this better?
8: Yeah, it's better.
9: Can you hear me
8: okay.
9: better now?
8: Yeah.
9: Okay. All right. So the mother of my child is basically using my child as a weapon against me
8: okay.
9: by not allowing me to see my child. Let me repeat
8: what you said because I had a pretty hard time. The mother of your child is using your child as a weapon against you by not allowing you to see your child. Do I have that correct?
9: That's correct.
8: Got it. Okay, your question.
9: Now, go ahead. The history, in a nutshell, is that she got pregnant by me to keep another man, okay, that she was just... She was
8: yeah, none of that matters. Yeah, Bert, none of that matters. Nobody cares.
9: Okay.
8: None of that matters. The only issue is, are you the father of the child? Is she the mother of the child?
9: Yes.
8: Okay, you're the father.
9: I am the father of the child.
8: Okay, yes. She's not arguing that you're not the father. She's not saying you are or not the father. She acquiesces. She says you're the dad, right?
9: Right.
8: Okay, so she is stopping you from seeing the child.

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4: From ABC News, I'm Wayne Cabot. President Trump ordering Defense Secretary Hegseth to scale back joint war games planned this week with South Korea, citing its refusal to help America fight Iran. Trump saying the exercises are unnecessarily hostile to North Korea, which he says has been, quote, unthreatening and respectful while Trump has been president. Iran putting bounties now on the heads of U.S. soldiers, 30,000 each for captured Americans dead or alive. On ABC's This Week, former Joint Chiefs Chairman Admiral Mike Mullen says the reason U.S. troops at sea are being stretched is because Iran has destroyed so many U.S. bases where the carriers would normally stop.
5: Obviously, these assets is hugely concerning, so there just isn't an easy place to go in terms of a port visit.
4: The AP says President Trump's son-in-law, Jared Kushner, sat down today with Hamas, meeting for 2 hours in Egypt with the head of a group the U.S. calls a terrorist organization. Hawaii's governor says the hurricane named Lala proved a doozy on the Big Island of Hawaii.
6: It was actually 32 inches of rain in Lapa'ahoehoe, 32 inches of rain. Unbelievable. And, you know, in a short period, just a few hours when that happens, they were getting 2 inches of rain per hour.
4: More than 100 homes destroyed or damaged from a rare Hawaiian hurricane, now a tropical storm, power out to hundreds of thousands of homes. A dramatic move by Democrats in three Republican stronghold states. ABC's Stephen Portnoy explaining why they've decided to take their candidates off the ballots there.
7: And in a nod to the political reality in a trio of deep red states, Democratic Senate candidates in Nebraska, Idaho, and South Dakota have dropped out, hoping that independents on the ballot in those states might pose more of a challenge to GOP incumbents.
4: Democrats also moving their first-in-the-nation primary to South Carolina.

0: giving its large black electorate the first presidential pick. 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
0: Relentless rain this past week has led to a seventh reported death in Indiana, a state in a zone where more storms are popping up today.
4: St. Louis, Preston, all the way to Cincinnati, Columbus, and getting into Richmond and Virginia. This is a 2 out of 5 threat level damaging wind. We're still talking about frequent lightning strikes, isolated tornadoes as a possibility. Unfortunately, we're still talking about the same areas that have been hit very hard with rain and recent rain.
0: ABC News meteorologist Leslie Lopez. A little south, a lot of rain, heat, 112 around Memphis into Little Rock, 110 around New Orleans, Oklahoma City, triple digits all the way through Tuesday, Dallas 104 till Tuesday. Russia says it destroyed 822 Ukrainian drones overnight, 600 of them heading right toward Moscow. Those that got through Russia's air defenses killed at least 6 people in one of Kyiv's largest aerial attacks of the war. Ukraine also coming under Russian attack, drone strikes destroying homes and torching Kyiv's landmark book market. This week, Raleigh will consider a teen curfew that Police Chief Rico Boyce says is coming in the nick of time.
5: We're about to head to school. So we know we're going to have Friday night football. We know we got the state fair coming up. We know we have Halloween on a Saturday night.
0: Authorities are seeking additional shooters in yesterday's gun violence at Virginia State University. It left 5 people wounded just as students were moving into their dorms. No motive yet. Police have a 19-year-old in custody. Wayne Cabot, ABC News.
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11: Showers in the Finger Lakes tonight with a low in the upper 60s. More showers tomorrow, a high near 80. Clear skies tomorrow night, down to 61 overnight. It'll be dry on Tuesday, partly sunny, and a high near 80. Clear skies on Tuesday night, a low of 60, and more showers Wednesday, 81.
12: There's one man on this earth who really, truly gets it.
13: 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It's where the Islamists go. 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And more the woke, right, neo-fascists. 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That's the truth.
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0: And now, the man who travels over 400,000 miles each year, Peter Greenberg.
2: Hi, everybody. Peter Greenberg here with another edition of Peter Greenberg Worldwide for this second full weekend of August 2026. A long, hot summer. Things developing with 100-degree temperatures just about everywhere. So I hope you're staying a little bit cool and enjoying the weekend. Let me tell you where we happen to be. Get out those maps, boys and girls. 40 degrees, 57 minutes north. 72 degrees, 11 minutes west. We are east of New York. We're out in the Hamptons. In fact, in East Hampton from the historic Hedges Inn. Of course, that was a building that was actually built in 1873 as a private residence and then turned into this amazing and charming inn. We'll talk about that a little bit later in the show. And of course, speaking of talking, if you want to reach me, that's easy. Just email me, peter@petergreenberg.com with your name, phone number. Don't forget your phone number. Question or problem, we will solve it right here on the air. To be out in the East Hamptons in the summer is part of the idyllic operation here. Imagine being surrounded by 70 miles of coastline, not to mention some of the most expensive real estate on the planet, but done so well. And of course, it was settled by the English in 1648, and perhaps is probably one of the oldest English settlements in all of New York State. The cool thing is it's accessible, it's easy to get to, And as I said before, it's quite charming. We'll talk about that throughout the show. But more importantly, a lot of other stories you want to talk about. One, in fact, and speaking of long, hot summers, here's the question I want to ask you. When you fly, when you're on an airplane, do you ever want to use the lavatory? Or are you like me, you want to go either before the flight or after the flight, and you never want to go near the lavatory? Well, there are some compelling reasons why you might want to go before you fly. First of all, depending on where you're sitting, if you're sitting in a window seat, that means you got to climb over everybody else. If you're sitting in an aisle seat or a middle seat, they're climbing over you. Who wants to do that? Now, here's the fun part, which, by the way, I have to preface by saying it doesn't benefit any of us, but I'll share it with you anyway. The latest research shows that if only half the passengers who wanted to use the lavatory on a plane did so before boarding, the actual rate reduction on board and the lower fuel consumption per flight could save the airline nearly $1 million a year per plane. Wow. And the reason why it says it benefits nobody is you and I both know they're not going to pass those savings on to you. So I guess we'll all get pissed off about it. Ha ha. But bottom line is, do yourself a favor. For all sorts of other reasons, not to mention bacteriological, use the lavatory, meaning the airplane lavatory, as a last resort. Use the actual airport bathrooms before or after your flight. All right. Now, speaking of personal hygiene and safety, here's another tip I want to share with you. The next time you check into your hotel room, you know, what are you looking around for? In my case, you know, you look for the thermostat because you can never get the temperature right or how to operate it, the TV remote control, maybe the coffee maker. But the next time I want you to check into the room, look up. That's right. Look up at the ceiling because you want to see three different things that you want to make sure are there, right? One, a smoke detector. That's right, for your safety. A heat sensor, also for your safety. And you want to make sure they're hardwired, not battery operated. And thankfully, most city fire codes have now been redone to make sure they are hardwired. And for another reason, so many unscrupulous hotel guests have been stealing batteries, rendering these things inoperative. But look, most of them are hardwired now. You want them in the room, right? Smoke detector, heat sensor. But there's one more thing now you got to look forward to and look towards the ceiling to find. More and more hotels are installing something else, an air quality sensor. And it's the latest addition to many hotel rooms, but it's not about your safety. It's about to detect anybody smoking in there or vaping in there. And as you know, with the no smoking rooms at most hotels, if they catch you smoking in there, you're subject to a very hefty fine for cleaning. It could be upwards of $250 to $300 per infraction, right? But here's the thing you also have to look forward to. Not what you're looking for, but what you're smelling. The next time you check into a hotel room, if it has an overwhelming smell of disinfectant, that means there's a very high chance that the person who was in that room before you was smoking. And that airborne, or that air quality sensor, may actually think that you're in there smoking as well. The very first thing you do if you smell that disinfectant odor, ask for another room. You don't want to have to dispute charges later, and it's your word against the hotel's word as to whether or not you were smoking based on what the air quality sensor detected or didn't detect. It's crazy. And last but not least on my shopping list today, as any frequent flyer will tell you, it's tough enough to get into overcrowded airport lounges even when you're already a member. The waiting lines sort of defeat the purpose of why you joined one of those lounges in the first place. But now there's another caution you need to know about, especially about these overcrowded lounges. They've now become the targets for thieves taking advantage of that sea of humanity inside those lounges. So you already know the admonition of never leaving your stuff unattended at the airport. Well, that applies to lounges as well, even if they're private lounges. And what happens? You go into a lounge, you can't find a seat, it's too crowded, but you wanted to get there to get something to eat or something to drink. So you move your bags over to a corner and you walk over to stand in another long line to get the bad hummus or the sweaty pretzels and or getting a drink. And that's when some of your valuables disappear. Now, they're not stealing the bags. They're stealing items from the bags, which you're not going to look at when you get back. And 9 out of 10 times, you only notice they're missing when you're on the plane. It's way too late to do anything about it. So it's a little awkward. It's a little cumbersome. But if you're going to get up in the lounge to go over to get something to eat or drink, you better take your valuables with you. They better get up with you. Because there are many two instances now, more than enough, to indicate it's a problem. That'll give you an idea of how they've oversold the program and overcrowded the lounges. It's crazy. And then I said it was the last thing. I got one more because it's happened to so many of my friends. Now, you know the FAA rules. You're allowed to board a plane, most flights, unless you're flying basic economy. That's another issue. With a carry-on and one personal item. Okay, so far, so good. But that presumes you'll find space in the overhead bins. Well, we all know those bins fill up first, and if you're not in boarding groups 1, 2, or 3, you might as well give up. And that means your carry-on becomes a gate-checked bag. And here's where people make a crucial error. Because when they say they got to gate-check the bag, you give them the bag, and they tag it, and that's it. What's in the carry-on bag? Maybe your medications. Maybe your travel documents. Maybe even a change of clothing. So what you need to do is make sure that before you ever get to the airport, that your medications, your valuable travel documents are in your personal item so that if they have to gate check that bag and they then lose that bag, you're not really lost. We don't think about these things like you don't think about when we're going to go to the bathroom on the plane. But that's why I'm here, to tell you what to do and maybe once in a while what not to do. Speaking of the long, hot summer, we're going to talk movies when we get back with our good friend Gary Leff. Right, we're going to go through it. I want to get your thoughts, too, on the best travel movies ever made. What are your favorite travel movies of all time? Some of them are obvious. Some of them might surprise you when we come back to the historic Hedges Inn right here in East Hampton right after this.
3: 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Peter Greenberg Worldwide will be right back.
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2: Peter Greenberg back with you as Peter Greenberg Worldwide continues from the hedges in the Hamptons. And of course, you can always reach me. You know the drill. Email me, peter@petergreenberg.com, with your name, phone number. Don't forget that phone number, question or problem, and we will solve it right here on the air. I always love having my next guest on. We're usually going after some big issue or problem, but today, you know, it's summer. We're in the Hamptons. Let's have some fun. I really wanted to not only just talk to Gary Leff about this. Of course, he's the author of viewfromthewing.com, which I think is required reading. Everybody should sign up and read it. But I'm also going to open it up to all of my listeners on this one to get your input as well. So an opportunity for you to email me as well, to peter@petergreenberg.com. And here it is. What were the best travel movies ever made? What were the best travel movies you've ever seen? Go back to your childhood if you want. Go up to last week if you want. Anything to do with aviation or travel. It could be by ship, by plane, by train. Could be, you know, even Agatha Christie by the time we finish this. Joining me now, of course, our pal, Gary Leth. How are you, sir?
20: Dr. Greenberg, it is great to be here and chat with you about this. It's a very fun topic.
2: It is, because we can go the comedy route, which, you know, there's the movie that holds up better than anything, which is Airplane. That, to me, was still funny, right? This is the week I picked to stop smoking. This is the week I picked to stop sniffing glue, the Lloyd Bridges character.
20: Yeah, that's right.
2: But then there are some fascinating travel movies that were made. You know, so many of the Cary Grant movies were travel movies, right? With Audrey Hepburn and Gregory Peck, Roman Holiday. And, you know, that was really almost like a travelogue as a feature film. What were some of yours?
20: Yeah, there's different kinds of movies that fit into the genre, right? Because there's movies that are literally about the process of travel and the business of travel. Things like Pushing Tin for Air Traffic Control.
2: Yeah.
20: Or Sully, right? Which honestly, I didn't love the movie itself, but Tom Hanks as Sully Sullenberger and the, you know, U.S. Airways 1549, the actual sequence of that plane landing in the water, it's just incredible. The rest of the movie, I can even take or leave.
2: But you know what? Can I tell you something about that movie? I love the movie, and I'll tell you why, for a different reason. How many movies have we seen about air travel where you see a 727 take off and a 747 land? There's no particular attention paid to detail and getting it right. Even that movie with Denzel Washington, you remember that one, where the plane is inverted?
20: Oh, look, which I love. But yeah, you normally get things like, you know, Die Hard 2,
2: yeah,
20: right, where... you know, the original one was an incredible movie. Terrorists take down the Los Angeles Nakatomi building. But, you know, Bruce Willis in 2 is battling terrorists again at Washington Dulles Airport. But the payphones in the airport are Pacific Bell. Right? I never figured out why, you know, planes in the holding pattern around Dulles running out of fuel never thought to divert to Baltimore or Richmond. But it's still watching Bruce Willis trying to wave off a plane that's about to crash land. You know, it's just an incredible scene. And Fred Thompson ordering all inbound aircraft into holding by declaring "pack 'em, stack 'em, and rack 'em" is just phenomenally fun, right?
2: But I will tell you, going back to Sully, what I loved about that movie is they got every detail right. They even got the gate number right at LaGuardia. I mean, and it wasn't bad that Sully was their technical advisor as well. So I really appreciated the attention to detail on that movie. Then, of course, there was one that you listed, Up in the Air. Love that movie. That movie, to me, spoke to me because I thought it was about me.
20: Well, yeah. And look, you know, when George Clooney, you know, is the one playing us, that obviously plays to... the fantasy, right? And, you know, this is a guy who's going through security and throwing down his elite status cards. And he's on this quest to pad his mileage balance. And while, like, I think the movie at times tried too hard, you know, it was in the depths of the 2009 Great Recession. And so it's trying for, its Oscar with, you know, sympathy for the challenges that everyone was going through economically at the time. And look, you know, it is, the scenes in the airport are just great. On the planes, they're just great. Hotel check-in, absolutely awesome. The tagline, "To know me is to fly with me," is just a special thing to watch.
2: I'll give you one thing that happened in that movie that drove me nuts. For those people who saw the movie, you'll remember the scene where they're sitting in the hotel bar and he whips out all his status cards with the woman he was having an affair with, who was whipping out all her status cards to see who could one up the other. And that was pretty funny because he whipped out the old black concierge key card. And then at the end of the movie, he's sitting in his seat and the pilot comes out, played by Sam Elliott, and hands him a silver card. And I'm sitting there going, what's that card? I've never seen that card. And And so I'm such an addicted person to loyalty programs and stuff. So I called the chairman of American Airlines because they were the ones who participated in the movie. And I said, okay, the concierge key card I got. But at the end of the movie, Sam Elliott hands him a silver card. What's that? He said, oh, we just made that up for the movie. I said, I don't care. I want one.
20: Yeah, but if you'll remember, that card came with a special phone number that was immediately answered by a person on the other end, and they knew it was you because of the number you dialed.
2: Right.
20: Which was pretty cool. And that was before your phone number was recognized inbound by the automated system. So it was a special number for that frequent flyer when he reached his 10 million mile goal.
2: Exactly.
20: But there's one thing in the movie that also really didn't work. Right. So you remember, it was American Airlines, it was Hilton, and it was Hertz. These were the brands that participated.
2: Right.
20: And, George Clooney is driving away off the Hertz lot, and the Hertz rental agent, raises his clipboard and yells at, running after George Clooney, you forgot to give me your number one gold, club gold card number. And I wanted to, get up and yell, but it's in his profile, right? Like, what does he need to hand you his card for?
2: Carrying
20: the card.
2: That was dramatic effect. I'll give him that one. But and then there are the movies which go a different route that deal with aviation safety, right? Like Sully. And there's another movie I'm going to bring up to you. I'll make you a bet you've never seen it. It goes back to 1951. It's one of my favorite movies ever. I'll give you the stars. Jimmy Stewart, Marlena Dietrich, and Glynis Johns. When was the last time anybody heard the name Glynis Johns? 1951, the name of the
20: movie. No Highway in the Sky.
2: That's the one. No Highway in the Sky. I love that movie. Oh, my goodness. And people, especially given what's going on with Boeing these days, and the certification of their Boeing airplanes, and what a controversial situation that is, because Boeing's allowed to certify their own work, which I think is terrifically dangerous and sets the worst precedent ever. Go back to 1951, Jimmy Stewart, No Highway in the Sky. There's no spoiler alert here. I'm not giving it away, but watch what happens in that movie when it comes to, is the plane safe?
20: And Boeing, what could be better than Boeing?
2: Tony Curtis and Rock Hudson, Boeing, about two swinging bachelors in New York who their entire social life and who they were dating was based on airline schedules because they're all dating flight attendants, multiple flight attendants at the same time. Oh my God, Lufthansa's landing. We got to get Sabina out of here.
20: Well, because the plot, it changes, the whole, the drama is around the jet age changing all the schedules. So it used to be that everything was lined up perfectly. They had these three different flight attendants they're dating from Air France, Lufthansa, and British United Airways. And, but they're all coming in at the same time because the schedules no longer match because the flights go faster.
2: Now, here's a piece
20: That was special.
2: And here's a piece of trivia that nobody knows but me. Who is the director of that movie? See, you don't know. I'm going to tell you.
20: Oh, tell me. I don't remember.
2: No, nobody remembers. But the reason why I know who it is because he ended up becoming the executive producer of a television series I put on the air. The director of that movie was John Rich. John Rich then became the producing partner many, many, many years later of Henry Winkler. And the two of them produced, are you ready? MacGyver.
20: Mm.
2: Nobody realizes that Henry Winkler produced that show, but it all started with the director of Boeing. I love it.
20: I would only add this, there's an important other genre. It's not just about the flights and not just about, the rental cars in the airport. Travelogues. I mean, the movies that are set in locations that really celebrate, travel to destinations.
2: Yeah.
20: Richard Linklater's series, Sunrise, Sunset, and Midnight, Vienna, Paris, and Greece are just incredible in that regard.
2: Gary, hold on to that thought for one second. We're going to take a quick break. We're talking to Gary Left, viewfromthewing.com. More from our favorite movie list. We want to hear from you as well right after this.
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23: Showers in the Finger Lakes tonight with a low in the upper 60s. More showers tomorrow, a high near 80. Clear skies tomorrow night, down to 61 overnight. It'll be dry on Tuesday, partly sunny, and a high near 80. Clear skies on Tuesday night, a low of 60, and more showers Wednesday, 81.
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